0: The IRGC has been reporting that Iran's air defenses have managed to down a US Reaper drone.
1: The defense ministry in the United Arab Emirates says Iranian cruise missiles have hit Emirati tankers in the Strait of Hormuz, killing one Indian crew member. Ukraine says Russia has launched a fresh round of ballistic missile strikes on the capital Kyiv, sending residents into air raid shelters. Initial reports say cars and warehouses have been set on fire. On Monday, Ukraine, along with nine Western allies, agreed to jointly develop new air defences against ballistic missiles. Ukraine's President Volodymyr Zelensky explained the move at a news conference.
2: Right now in Ukraine, it happens that we do not have missiles to shoot down ballistics. This is a fact, and this is the truth. That is exactly why we have started a new anti-ballistic program, which includes coordination of the political, governmental, and industrial dimensions, and which can provide mass anti-ballistic weapons, systems, and missiles for them.
1: The younger sister of the US Senator Lindsey Graham has been appointed as his temporary replacement after his sudden death at the age of 71. Darlene Graham Nordone was introduced at a news conference by South Carolina's Governor Hendry McMaster.
3: Today, under the law, it's my duty to name someone to serve in the place of this irresistible man, this irreplaceable man, this extraordinary man. For the remainder of his term, Lindsey took care of his little sister in years long departed. It's my honor to ask his little sister to finish his work for him now.
1: A judge in the U.S. has voided a legal agreement between President Trump and federal agencies that granted him immunity from tax audits after his private tax information had been leaked. The U.S. District Judge Kathleen Williams said the suit had been filed for an improper purpose. The agreements also allowed for the creation of a now-abandoned anti-weaponization fund. BBC News.
4: And this is WNYC in New York. I'm David First, 79 degrees, 4 minutes after 8 o'clock. New Jersey Governor Mikey Sherrill has signed new legislation aimed at bringing nuclear power back to New Jersey. WNYC's Mike Hayes has more.
5: Sherrill ran for governor on expanding New Jersey's energy supply in hopes that generating more power will lead to lower electric bills for residents. The new law instructs the Board of Public Utilities to devise a plan to bring a new nuclear power plant to the Garden State. It's one of several pieces of energy legislation the first-term Democrat has signed in the past few weeks, and other mandates large data centers pay more for their energy. Critics of the nuclear bill say, even if it's successful, it'll take nearly a decade for a new plant to be built. And the state's ratepayer advocate says they're worried that cost overruns and construction delays could end up raising energy rates for New Jerseyans.
4: Mayor Mamdani wants to turn an underused NYPD parking lot in the East Village into affordable housing. WNYC's Julia Hayward has more.
6: The city says the development at 324 East 5th Street would include 131 affordable apartments, with nearly a third reserved for formerly homeless New Yorkers. Plans also call for a senior center, community space, and replacement parking. The project is the first city-owned site designated for housing under the Mamdani administration. It comes as the mayor pushes a plan to build 200,000 affordable homes and preserve another 200,000 over the next decade.
4: Another heat wave kicks in tomorrow. New York City's Department of Emergency Management says a heat advisory is in effect from noon tomorrow until 9 o'clock at night on Thursday. Temperatures expected to reach the upper 90s by Wednesday. Right now, 79 degrees, a low of 70 tonight, a high of 94 tomorrow.
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9: This is On Point. I'm Meghna Chakrabarty. And one of my favorite moments from this year's World Cup actually took place back in 2018.
10: It's It's crazy. I'm sure like many people have heard it before. How I was contacted to join the national team was through LinkedIn. It was a profile I set up when I was in college many years ago. Like, and the manager at the time, Rui Águas, he contacted me, sent me a message in Portuguese, which I didn't understand at the time. So through my ignorance, I ignored it. I just thought it was spam and thought nothing of it. But thankfully, 9 months later, he wrote back to me in English and I understood what the message meant. I apologised so much to him and said, if the opportunity is still there to play international football for Cape Verde, I'd love to be a part of it.
9: Okay, so this is Cape Verde center back Roberto Pico Lopez. And just as the accent tells you, he was born and raised in Ireland. So allow me to translate. His Cape Verdean dad, Carlos, was a cruise ship chef whose boat was docked in Dublin when he met Judy, Lopez's mother. Lopez grew up loving soccer in Ireland, but never really thought about playing internationally. And then in 2018... Lopez is 24. He'd been playing part-time in Ireland and working as a mortgage advisor at a bank. And he gets this message on LinkedIn. It's written in Portuguese, so he just presumes it's spam and ignores it. 9 months later, he gets another LinkedIn DM, and this time it's in English. And oh, it happens to be from Rui Águas, Cape Verde's then manager, who asks, hey, did you get my other message from like 9 months ago? I'm scouting for Cape Verde's national team and wondering if you want to give it a shot. But Lopez then scrambles back through his DMs, finds the first message, drops it into Google Translate, and discovers that he'd been ignoring an offer to play soccer on the international stage. Just 3 weeks later, Lopez was on a plane headed to play for Cape Verde in an international friendly against Togo. I mean, this story is so delightful, you cannot make it up. Because then 7 years later, October 2025, a couple of Africa Cup of Nations tournaments under his belt, Lopez and Cape Verde beat Eswatini to qualify for the World Cup for the first time ever. So the ecstatic cheers there from that game. Cape Verde is the second smallest country by population to ever reach the World Cup. They were ranked 64th going into this tournament, and lo and behold, in their first game in Atlanta, they get matched up against number 3 ranked and current European champions, Spain.
11: Pedri clipping it in, Cucurella getting it behind to a dangerous area, it's hooked away, it's fired just over, Vozinha makes the save.
9: Now the Cape Verde Blue Sharks came ready to play. And Cape Verde's 40-year-old goalkeeper, Vozinha, came ready to shut Spain down.
11: Early cross in, Marino pops straight in the air. Vozinha stays at home. Cucurella heads it right at Vozinha. He'll take an extra, what, second and a half there to do that.
12: Seventh save of the game.
9: Seventh save of the game, which that meant Cape Verde had forced Spain to a wildly unexpected 0-0 draw at the end of the game. And afterwards, Vozinha had his first big media moment.
13: I worked all my life for this moment, for this dream.
9: And the underdog's run kept going. Just 6 days later, they were put up against Uruguay in Miami, and that's where Cape Verde scored its first ever goal in the World Cup.
11: This from about 35 or so yards away. Backing it up, Lopez Cabral.
14: Yourself.
11: Driven instead. Whoa! Cape Verde with a stunner. Pina and others celebrate.
9: You can really hear the thrill and even the shock of the crowd. Well, in the next game, Cape Verde then forces Saudi Arabia to a draw, and that allows them to advance into the knockout stage of the World Cup, the smallest country by population to ever make it out of group play in the Men's World Cup. Oof. And in the knockout, Cape Verde faces off against none other than Lionel Messi and Argentina. But We're going to get to that game and what happened a little later in the show. My point for right now is that Cape Verde's story has captured the hearts of millions of soccer fans worldwide. Hundreds of millions, really, if we're telling the truth. And they're not alone. This year, there's also Haiti and Curaçao, and I'll even throw Norway in there. Maybe not exactly an underdog with the massive goal-scoring talent of Erling Haaland in the front line, but it's their first time back in the World Cup in 30 years. I mean, this tournament has been full of underdogs worth rooting for. So let's talk about that. Let's talk about our fascination with the underdog and what compels us as human beings to so passionately support people and teams that have all the odds stacked against them. Well, Nadav Goldschmied joins us today to talk about this. He's professor of psychological sciences at the University of San Diego and author of a study that's titled The Underdog Effect: Definition, Limitations, and Motivations. Why do we support those at a competitive disadvantage? Professor Goldschmied, welcome to On Point.
12: Hello, Magna. Happy to be
9: here.
12: It's a great underdog story.
9: Have you been watching the World Cup? Perchance?
12: I have. And I'm watching it with my son, Lev, who observed him while Cape Verde were playing against Argentina. And the level of enthusiasm in support of Cape Verde was amazing. That's a country that I don't know if he can place his hand on the map and show where it is. And I'm not maligning. Probably I will have the same difficulty, but it was infectious.
9: Absolutely. Okay. So tell me a little bit, first of all, how your interest in understanding the psychology around our support for underdogs, where did that emerge from?
12: So it's pretty counterintuitive, right? I mean, we love winning, and underdogs are not supposed to win. The world is not a chaotic place. Underdog usually mm-hmm. fail. But somehow, we wanted to first see if there is empirical support for what we seemingly felt in our gut. And we did find support for the underdog in sports and geopolitics. And then the second phase was to try to figure out why is this the case, it seems counterintuitive.
9: Okay. So the second phase then involved some kind of, testing. Yeah. Tell me what you did for that.
12: Correct. So we went into the research lab and we proposed several mechanisms. One of them is of fairness, that while we may not know much about the underdog, we assume that there is a disadvantage that is not predicated on something of their doing, that the world is basically an unfair place. And the underdog kind of need our help. And we mm-hmm. can provide the help symbolically by supporting them. So what we did is we manipulated percentage likelihood of winning versus money available to purchase players, budget. And you see—
9: Okay, let me go back for a second, Professor, if I may. So tell me a little bit more about the setup of this experiment. So were people coming into the lab?
12: Two teams, they are unfamiliar, the participants are unfamiliar with, and we only mm-hmm. provide them with either likelihood of winning, one team 70%, the other one 30%, or one team with large budget or small budget. So it's a between study design. So either you learn about the percentages or you learn about the money available. A third condition is when the two align. And the fourth one, the most telling, is when they negate each other. And you see that, so in all of the lesser conditions, the third conditions, they go with the lesser, with the underdog. In the the fourth one is the one most telling, because now they have to choose. And now they go with the team that has a smaller budget rather than likelihood of winning. So we think it's about fairness. So when you see an underdog, you're not necessarily told their means and so forth, but we assume that if they have less likelihood of winning, they are also somehow underprivileged. So that could be one mechanism. We also see greater effort in the underdog, and we love effort in the competition between effort and talent. Effort always wins in our hearts. So we showed American participants a European basketball game. So they had no idea about the teams. And we manipulated the background of each team. How much were they successful against the other? And it was a counterbalanced design. So half of them see team A as the underdog, and the other half sees team B as the underdog. And then we asked them, how much hustle do you see in the teams, and how much talent do you see? And you see that whenever a team is determined to be an underdog, either A or B, they see greater effort in the team. So I think that's baked into the underdog concept, and that's probably why we also like the underdogs.
9: Can I just jump in here for a second, yes. Professor? So they see greater effort. Is that that's a perception, yes, yes, whether think, or not yes. it was the actual truth of the amount of effort?
12: Correct.
9: Okay.
12: Correct. So I think that's one of the reasons why politicians do not shy away from the definition of underdog. Usually they loathe to admit any weakness, but the underdog concept they happily self-label. And I think one of the reasons is basically saying to the voters, I'm going to work hard on your behalf.
9: Oh, that's so interesting. Okay, so you're listening to Nadav Goldschmied. He's a professor of psychological sciences at the University of San Diego. And today we are talking about why we love underdogs and the deep psychological reasons behind that. So we'll have a lot more when we come back. This is On Point.
14: 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Good evening, I'm Ion Levinson. Coming up at 9 on Radiolab, do cockroaches make you squirm or shudder in disgust? And have you ever wondered why? Well, later on Radiolab, a deep dive into why we consider certain insects pests and how to just maybe overcome our fear. That's coming up at 9 here on WNYC. And then we follow that at 10 with Q from the CBC. And tonight we're going to listen to a conversation with the writer, director, and showrunner, Jesse Armstrong. You remember that show, Succession? Of course you do. But he created many others, so we'll listen to a live conversation with that. That's coming up at 10. It's all here on WNYC. So for the rest of tonight, expecting mostly clear skies and low dropping down into the mid-70s, actually around 70. That heat advisory goes into effect tomorrow morning. That's really when that heat wave begins. Sunny skies for tomorrow with highs in the mid-90s. Expect some windy conditions for the afternoon on Wednesday, very hot and sunny. There is a slight chance of some cooling off, some showers and thunderstorms in the afternoon. It's going to be very hot with highs in the upper 90s. 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
9: You're back with On Point. I'm Meghna Chakrabarty, and today we are talking about why we love an underdog. And Nadav Goldschmied joins us today. He's a professor of psychological sciences at the University of San Diego, and he's done a study called The Underdog Effect. And of course, we're talking about it today just because the current World Cup has been so full of not just excellent soccer, but some really wonderful underdog stories. But obviously, soccer is not the only place where this happens. There's also, well, just about any sport. But how about 1983 in basketball, when the North Carolina State Wolfpack made one of the most notable Cinderella runs at the NCAA championships? The team And its wins were characterized by like nail-biting victories throughout their run, which culminated in a buzzer-beating 30-foot shot caught midair for a dunk.
17: Down to 14 seconds.
18: Oh, almost stolen by Drexler. Boy, is he good at that.
17: They've got a drive to the basket. It's down to 7 seconds.
18: You can see the time. Wittenberg. Oh, that's a long ways.
17: They won it. On the dunk.
9: So that's from 1983 in basketball. Professor, you were saying earlier about how politicians oftentimes kind of understand that we perceive greater effort, whether it's true or not, in underdogs, and so they want to characterize themselves as such. I'm just wondering if there's any other places sort of in life and society where you note the same desire to be an underdog or perceived as one. Because, you know, to me, I actually thought of it quite in the opposite way, in that everyone loves an underdog, but no one necessarily wants to be one.
12: I agree. I think it's the perception, right? It's where you're striving to be an underdog. It's not that you really want to be the one with the lesser chances of winning. So I think there is much flexibility in the labeling. You can, I badger a lot of people and I ask them whether they are underdogs, and they readily accept the definition. And then when I ask them why, they give me all kinds of reasons that, I don't know if I'm buying it, but it seems that there is we seek the perception. Okay. Yeah. So.
9: Well, so what kind of things then can change a person's support for the underdog? Is there any way to sort of shake loose that emotional connection that people have?
12: So I'll start with saying that it seems that underdog support is both cross-cultural based on mm-hmm. our research, and it's also historical. It's not necessarily a modern phenomenon. So we have historical writings by Plebius, a Greek historian, who is describing the ancient Olympics, and he is reporting that there is underdog support. And there is a very interesting story there where a favorite athlete is actually is encountering underdog support in the stadium, and he's trying to convince the spectators that actually they shouldn't support his opponent because he's a member of the in-group. And so there are certainly ways that you try to harness the support, and in opposition, you can try to erode and say, oh, this is not a real underdog.
9: Interesting. Okay, but so the fact, though, that just let's say the probabilistic fact is that underdogs, very rarely do they actually, you know, win it all. It happens, and those are the moments that really become iconic and sort of culturally immortal. But most of the times, underdogs don't win. I'm just wondering if, you know, if there's something about the fact that we tend to not remember when they Right. when they lose versus when they win.
12: So memory is playing tricks on us, or maybe it's motivated. So we conducted a study. So I think this is a good example. We conducted a study about the first Rocky movie. Megna, do you remember who is winning in the end? There were quite a few sequels.
9: Oh my God, it's been so long since I've seen the movie. Yeah, it's okay. I will admit I do not remember.
12: Okay. So Rocky 1 is actually an anti-underdog movie, because in the end he actually loses. In the sequels, he of course goes back to the underdog pattern. But when we ask participants about what do they recall, they have a very hard time recalling Rocky losing, and it just doesn't fit the mold, the underdog mold. So I think when people, politicians, athletes label themselves underdogs, They basically saying we are now down, but eventually we will prevail. So this is another aspect of the underdog. And when we ask them to free recall underdogs of past, they mostly recall those that prevailed. So there is there's a skewness here. Those who lost kind of fall to the wayside. Those who win are immortalized.
9: Interesting. Okay. So maybe in the case of Cape Verde in this World Cup, we have a little bit of both, right? Because, I mean, by now everyone knows that Cape Verde actually didn't make it that far in the knockout stage of the World Cup. But I do want to tell that story, because at the top of the show, we sort of left Cape Verde right before they began their first game in the knockout stage. And of course, in that game, they were taking on Argentina, current World Cup champions. And the game was on July 3rd in Miami, Florida. And Jill Tucker, she's a reporter with the San Francisco Chronicle. But before she became a reporter for the Chronicle, she actually taught English in Praia Cape Verde from 1990 to 1992. So when Cape Verde made its World Cup debut, she was thrilled and wanted to watch the game with other fans. Jill found a watch party in Oakland for Cape Verde's game against Uruguay. And when she arrived, she had a bit of a shock.
19: I just walked up to the organizer when I went to go grab a beer and I said, "Hey, are you from Cape Verde?" And he said, "Yeah, I'm from Praia." And I said, "Oh, I lived in Praia. I was there 2 years. I was a teacher." And he got very still and very intense. And it was this weird moment of why, what is happening? And then he just looked at me and said, "You were my teacher." And I just, it was that, you know, I like to tell people, I think I blacked out for a moment, because how crazy is that?
9: And that's how Jill reconnected with Ivan, a former student from, yes, many decades earlier. Now, you'll recall that Cape Verde tied Uruguay in that group stage game. So let's fast forward to their fateful face-off against Argentina on July 3rd. Argentina scores in the first half, Lionel Messi, of course, in the 29th minute. But then here comes Cape Verde in the 59th minute.
11: Nutmegs the pass in, tied angle, it's a goal! DeRoy Duarte sends a shockwave across the globe. Cape Verde have tied the game against Argentina.
19: I think everybody loves to see that, right? They love to see players who give everything they have on that field for themselves, for their team, for their country, for their love of soccer. It's just, yeah, magnificent. And it's emotional. It is. I think we all feel that, like, well, if they can do that, what does that mean for everybody else?
9: What does that mean for everybody else? Such an interesting story when thinking about underdogs. And listen, at the end of regulation time in this game, Cape Verde had held Argentina to a 1-1 tie. Absolutely incredible. I'm still kind of breathless thinking about it. So the game heads into extra time. And I need to say this again, because Cape Verde, a team that had never been in a World Cup, had forced Messi and mighty Argentina into extra time, which meant another 30 minutes of play after having already brawled for over 90 minutes.
11: Now Alexis McAllister's gone down.
20: Everywhere. A lot of the Argentine players appear to be cramping, where they go down, they're getting stretched off, calves are tightening up. As we said, it was hot and muggy, not as hot as it has been.
9: Well, Jill, for one, is skeptical that it was the heat.
19: To push Argentina to the brink of exhaustion into overtime with minutes left before they scored. And if you looked at Messi's face, if you looked at all of these high, high profile multimillionaire players, were just dragging. And that's what Cape Verde did to Argentina, one of the best teams in the world.
9: Well, Argentina's Lisandro Martinez scores in the 103rd minute in extra time. But then Cape Verde strikes again.
11: Semedo trying to reset quickly and trying to catch Argentina napping. McAllister can't make the play. Lopez Cabral! It's incredible! It's remarkable! It's almost unbelievable! It's Cape Verde for a second time tonight!
19: The second goal for Kate Verde was one of the most beautiful goals I've ever seen in my life. And I think the Argentinians were just like, what was that? Who was that guy? Because he just booted it over everybody, curled it into the back corner of the net. And it was beautiful. And I mean, Messi doesn't even kick goals that look like that.
9: But then, as underdog stories often do, this one ends in heartbreak because Cape Verde's Dini Borges commits an own goal, giving Argentina the lead, and then the game comes to an end.
0: For the final play of the game in Miami, it's quickly back into play. Willie Semedo now. Livramento on the outside. Livramento trying to find space for a cross. It's popped straight in the air. It's another throw. No, it's not. It's over in one of the most remarkable games in the history of the World Cup. Argentina survive.
9: Argentina survives. Survives. Now, that is not a word I ever expected to hear about one of the best teams in the world. Survives. Now, Cape Verde might have lost 3-2 by giving Argentina the scare of its life, but for everyone in Oakland and around the world, they knew just what kind of game they had just witnessed.
19: It shows there's magic in the world. There's hope for even those of us who are not expected to achieve. It's the old David and Goliath story, I guess, a little bit, that the little guy can somehow overcome the giant and persevere and win. Those are great stories, right? Like, they're inspirational. And I can tell you that every single kid in Cape Verde are now dreaming of greatness in a world where they can win the World Cup. And that, to me, that is magic.
9: And indeed, the team was welcomed home to Cape Verde as triumphant heroes. So that was Jill Tucker, a reporter for the San Francisco Chronicle. Well, I want to bring another voice into the conversation now. It's Edward Hiert. He's a professor of psychological and brain sciences at Indiana University Bloomington and director of the Social Psychological Study of Motivation and Performance Laboratory there. It's called the Hiert Lab. Professor Hiert, welcome to On Point.
21: Hello. Thank you, Meghna.
9: Have you been watching the World Cup?
21: Yes, but not as intensely, I think, as Dr. Goldschmidt with his son. I don't have any kids right now that are invested in soccer like that. But it's been, as you said, it's such an exhilarating experience and an engaging thing to have, you know, teams emerge like Cape Verde that capture our hearts and attention.
9: I can tell you for a fact that in my household, there's been a lot of screaming and like hands put up to our faces going, I can't believe I'm seeing this. It's been Saturday was a really huge day for us here. Okay. So tell me a little bit, you heard Professor Goldschmidt earlier talking about sort of the ways in which our support and the reason why support is, has been manifested basically throughout human history for, underdogs. Can you tell me specifically how that sort of plays out or what the psychology is behind underdog support in sports fandom?
21: Yeah, so I got into sports fandom because I was trying to understand myself, and I think a lot of us that are sports fans, and the complexities that happen and why we stick with teams when they don't do well. So, for example, when I began my study of psychology, the prevailing view of fanship was that we want to follow winners because if we ally ourselves with winners, we are winners too. We mm-hmm. boost our own self-esteem by linking ourselves to other people and other groups that are successful. And so if we didn't accomplish something, we're at least connected to winners, and so we're a winner. But there's way more to it. And so it didn't explain how people stick with their fandom and express loyalty to teams that don't win. And certainly this underdog effect that Dr. Goldschmidt has been studying doesn't fit that narrative. But what I think you guys have really, in this discussion, really talked about is how powerful this story of an underdog is and how many different kind of connections there are that seem to dovetail to make us embrace underdogs in many, many different facets of life. So we've talked a little bit about politics. We've talked a little bit about sports. Mm-hmm. And I think there's many aspects of just the narrative. Somebody brought up Rocky. Why do we like underdog stories in movies? And I think that there is something very compelling about that. And I think we've touched on some really interesting aspects of that I'd love to go in with you.
9: Definitely. I mean, because part of it is that it's from a narrative perspective, as Professor Goldschmidt was talking about. I mean, it's just a more compelling story, right? Because if the winners always win, you get kind of bored. But on the other hand, and particularly with sports fandom, sometimes the narrative becomes your identity is that your team always loses, right? It's not just underdog. It's just like perpetual loss. And that becomes this sort of communal experience of like, we love you guys in spite of the fact. I mean, look, I've been living in Boston for 25 years now and for much of the, and I have, you know, come around understanding why, even though the Red Sox are good, but there was that, you know, decades long where they never had another shot at the World Series. And that is what became the glue that held Red Sox fans together.
21: Exactly. And so I came at this very much. I'm in the Midwest at Indiana University. And so the narrative here was Cub fans. So like the Red Sox and the Curse of the Bambino, there were Cub fans. And people always brought up the whole counterexample of how can somebody be a Cubs fan when they're the lovable losers who break your heart every August. And so I think you're absolutely right that one of the biggest draws to those kinds of fanship is the loyalty factor. And when the Cubs won the championship, one of the things that I found the most fascinating was that people who were loyal Cubs fans did not like people jumping on the bandwagon because they had not suffered with their team through all those hard times. And
9: collective
21: so, you know,
9: suffering. Yeah, Professor, hang on here for a second because that's really interesting. And Professor Goldschmidt, I haven't forgotten about you. We'll pick up with this thought when we come back. This is On Point.
14: And where do Mets fans fit into all that? Thanks for joining us for On Point right here on WNYC. Coming up at 9 on Radiolab, do cockroaches make you squirm or shudder in disgust? Have you ever wondered why? Later on Radiolab, a deep dive into why we consider certain insects pests and how to just maybe overcome our fear. That's coming up at 9 right here on WNYC. And then we follow that at 10 with Q from the CBC. Mostly clear for the rest of tonight, low dropping down to around 70. The heat advisory goes into effect tomorrow. Sunny skies with highs in the mid-90s.
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9: You're back with On Point. I'm Meghna Chakrabarty, and today we're trying to get a deeper understanding of why everyone loves an underdog. And we're joined today by Edward Hewitt. He's a professor of psychological and brain sciences at Indiana University Bloomington, and by Nadav Goldschmidt. He's a professor also of the psychological sciences at the University of San Diego. And Professor Goldschmidt, I appreciate your patience as we listen to the end of Cape Verde's story in this year's World Cup and talk to Professor Hewitt. I was wondering, Professor Goldschmidt, what you thought about this idea of underdog support as kind of a social glue that pulls communities together.
12: I think it certainly is there. I think there are three ways in which we actually become supporters. If it's, you know, if it's your in-group through socialization, if you see a really good team playing well, superbly, it captures your imagination, but it has to be really, really good. And the third one is actually the underdog story. So certainly it brings people together. But if I may offer kind of an opposite view, because we are all about the exhilarating story of the underdog, and it warms our heart. But there's also others who propose otherwise. So the philosopher Adorno, Theodore Adorno, is saying that, you know, the rise, the love of the underdog is basically system justification. It just, it basically, we think of the underdog as an outlier. But it basically is, he's saying, he's arguing that a system that allows for an underdog to rise is a great system and a system we should believe in. So this is kind of presenting an opposite view of, rather than defying the odds, let's keep the system going.
9: Yes. Yeah, so that actually, it's interesting because you heard Jill Tucker earlier say, well, every kid in Cape Verde now feels that maybe he or she could go to the World Cup. Mm-hmm. But that, so they may feel that way, but the system, though, is still very much heavily weighted towards, well, you know, the nations that can afford to have training camps for kids from the time they're the age of five, or the nations that can afford to pay the Lionel Messis of the world hundreds of millions of dollars. That system isn't changing. That is so fascinating to me, Professor. And we're not just talking about in sports. I mean, that this is an analysis that can apply to anything. And Professor Hewitt, let me turn to you on that. Because I wonder if that in the American context is especially relevant, right? Because the whole pull yourself up by your bootstraps, you know, everybody loves a self-made man, et cetera. Baked into that is the kind of idea that underdogs can win, let's say economically, even here in the United States. And if that's the case, then why change the system to make it easier for more people to win economically?
21: Interesting. Yes, I have definitely drawn the analogy there to those kinds of narratives, the Horatio Alger story, you know, you're picking yourself up by the bootstraps and the American dream and all those different narratives that we do embrace as being kind of exemplified by underdog stories and seeing these people rise and be able to do it. I guess that you're right. You could make the argument that it also suggests that the system allows for this. But I also feel like many fans, at least the fans that I communicate with, are very dissatisfied with the current system. So I have a daughter who coaches collegiate basketball. And so many people here in Indiana is a big university that has a huge basketball tradition, Hoosiers and things like that that people know about. And so the thing that's interesting about it is that people lament that sports has become so much driven by money. So, for example, in Division I collegiate basketball, we have NIL money and the belief that there used to be a pure thing of people playing for the love of the game and being loyal to their teams and staying for 4 years and playing, and that has been lost. And I think a lot of people lament those changes where it seems more like a business and athletes being more interested in their own, you know, image and, you know, their social media accounts, et cetera, and not playing for the love of the game. And so if it is true, like as Professor Goldschmidt talked about, that we infer more effort and more persistence and kind of overcoming through, you know, the talent disadvantage with greater effort and hard work and teamwork and stuff that we see in an underdog story, it really reinforces some of the things that we love about sports and competition. And so seeing that play out, I think there are victories even if you don't win.
1: And so mm-hmm. one of the things I thought that Jill's comments were just, this is one of the best games we've ever seen. Yes, they lost, but they took the, you know, this, you know, monolithic team of Argentina and Messi to the brink. They had them exhausted. They had them looking like they were questioning themselves. And so just doing that is a victory in and of itself, even if you don't win, and puts you on the map. And, you know, defying expectations is something that has its rewarding component to it that I think for many people is exhilarating and something we love about sports. And I think in other aspects of life as well, people overcoming adversities, you know, illness and, you know, and the deck being stacked against them and other kinds of, you know, yeah. corruption or other kinds of things that we feel like defy people, their opportunities.
9: Professor Goldschmidt, do you want to comment on that?
12: I just would like to say that in the semifinals, we have the four highest ranked teams in the world competing. So I don't know about the chances of the underdog. It's good for a while while it lasts.
9: But that's exactly the point, though. That is such an important point, because even though I was, other than the United States, I was very picky about supporting. I wanted to support underdogs in every game, right? But whenever the U.S. was playing, I was like, I just want the U.S. to win. Heartbroken there. But to your point, the narrative, even though it's much more exciting when underdogs win, oftentimes it ends up with the predictable outcome, which is actually, if you don't mind, gentlemen, can I just sort of drag in some armchair evolutionary psychology into this? Because, you know, to me, it seems like people love to support underdogs, but no one ever wants to be an underdog, right? We don't necessarily want to live lives when we're constantly fighting, you know, giant systems or forces or teams that are destined to beat us. And so, Professor Goldschmidt, I wonder if, is there any sort of, I don't know, evolutionary advantage to supporting underdogs? Because I think it would have been, you know, intuitively, I would have thought that it'd be the opposite, that you would not only want to be, but also throw your support behind perceived winners.
12: So I think, you know, if we take the evolutionary perspective, I would say that paying attention to underdogs is really crucial. So if hierarchy among in a small group that may be determined by fighting prowess, it's really, really important that we are sensitive to the rise of those who previously were not supposed to win, because it may mark some significant changes coming to ourselves in the future. So that might be where I can connect it to evolutionary psychology. So maybe that's where it's coming.
9: Okay, Professor Hewitt, did you have a thought about that?
1: Yeah, I think there's countervailing forces there. And I think you're right about the idea of being vigilant to the fact that others are trying to come up. And so I think of it a lot in terms of expectations. And so being a favorite mm-hmm. leads to expectations of success, which are good in terms of believing in yourself, but also put a mark on you where everybody wants to knock you off and there's pressure. And we think of teams being sometimes complacent, thinking that they have all the talent or thinking that they have all the resources and that they can get their comeuppance from somebody who on a given day, you know, gets them at a moment when they're not quite prepared for, you know, a tough tussle or, you know, a very difficult kind of game. The other thing that Professor Goldschmidt brought up was the interesting thing about using characterization of yourself as an underdog as a tool, because I think uh-huh. that's a very powerful one, because I think the idea that you feel disrespected, you feel like people don't, you know, expect from you. I know that coaches certainly utilize that to a great extent and to get their team to feel like they have to go and prove something. And again, you know, will you
21: give the effort? Will you persist? Will you be able to do that if you feel like, whether it's the system or just the fan base or whatever kind of thing is against you in that situation? I think it can be a great motivational tool to perceive yourself as an underdog. The question is there a balance there that you know you're good, but you're just like allowing this to be just the motivational tool, or do you actually question your talent level and the degree to which you belong there? You know, I think there's a balance to be struck there but there's countervailing forces where you got to use it strategically, I think, to get the best benefit of that moniker.
9: Well, I want to take one quick moment just to relive another. This is a truly historic and historically famous underdog moment. It's from 1980. The Olympic Games, Winter Olympics. You know where I'm going with this. This is the U.S. men's Olympic ice hockey team, where they beat the Soviet Union 4-3, won the gold medal. Do you believe in miracles, right? But before the game began, here was the mood amongst the announcers.
4: The U.S. team, it's really discovery time. It's one thing to be young and promising, and it's quite another to be good. And in the next 2.5 hours, the U.S. team players will go through perhaps the most difficult and demanding yet exhilarating time of their lives. They will be playing against a very good team, a team that's better than they are. And after that time, after it's all over, this team will find out an awful lot about themselves. They'll simply find out how good they are.
9: Okay, so that was before the game. And of course, as I said, they went on to win. I mean, people know that, right? It is literally, it's one of the most historic moments in modern sports. And after that game, in a way, the announcers sounded a lot like you heard from the Cape Verde Argentina game. They reiterate, even though Cape Verde had lost, the announcers reiterated the unlikelihood of success.
5: Well, the United States has done it. Defeating the Soviet Union, the most improbable circumstance you could ever have imagined before these Olympics started. The final score, the USA 4, the Soviet Union 3.
9: I want to get to this idea now, gentlemen, about, I think it was mentioned before, but I want to probe it a little bit more, about loyalty. And Professor Hirt, I mean, how much does just sort of persistent loyalty factor into our support of underdogs? And you had begun to say how that loyalty can oftentimes become tribal, because when people jump on the bandwagon, when an underdog finally wins, long-term supporters can oftentimes be pretty annoyed by that, to put it mildly.
21: Yeah, I think when you're the underdog, and we talk about underdog stories like the U.S. team, or you alluded to that amazing basketball run that NC State had in 1983. Mm-hmm. And if you are a fan of that team and you are the underdog in every game and you're able to just keep this run going and stuff, the amount of camaraderie and loyalty to that team has just got to be magnified with each success there. And again, people are still disrespecting you with every next game, right? Thinking that you don't stand a chance against the Soviets, or against, wasn't that the Houston team with Phi Slamajama with all these NBA first round picks and stuff? It was an interesting kind of thing. The other aspect of underdog stories we're talking about is just the idea that we embrace them in the moment. Like, none of us at US knew anything about Cape Verde, but knowing that this team is qualified and gotten into that situation, there really isn't the loyalty factor there. It's just the embracing of, in the moment, them, being in the field and making the most of this amazing opportunity that they have to put themselves on the map, to show the world that they belong. And I think that aspect of things is, again, also an amazing part of this whole narrative and story.
9: Oh, yeah. Full disclosure, I am one of those Americans who had literally never known the name of a single Cape Verdean soccer player until the beginning of this tournament. Professor Goldschmidt, in the last sort of minute or so that we have, I want to turn back to your gentle warnings about underdog support, because I think it's actually very, very crucial to understand. I mean, are you saying that we're at risk of being manipulated in some way because of this natural human tendency to want to support people who are the least likely to win?
12: So we could be manipulated. I also think that we could be manipulative. So before I presented this theory of fairness, that we are motivated by fairness, but one can also say we are doing it for self-presentation. So if the underdog is not likely to win, if we support it, in the unlikely event that it wins, we have huge positive payoff, emotional payoff. If it loses, then the expectations were set.

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4: 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That heat advisory goes into effect tomorrow morning. Sunny skies and very hot, highs in the mid-90s. Windy conditions by the afternoon. It's 9 o'clock.
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7: See?
6: Yeah.
7: Okay, so do. I have to tell you a story.
10: All right.
7: And I think I'm...
10: I'm Latif Nasser. This is Radio Lab. I'm sitting with reporter Alex Neeson.
7: So my birthday is in August, and a couple summers ago here in New York, we were in the middle of this very hot, very sticky heat wave.
10: Okay.
7: And I had like a nice day, didn't do too much. I think I went to my community garden. I remember spending some time there. There's a park near where I live that I like to go to. And so I'd been outside all day. And I came home and needed to take a shower.
10: Okay.
7: And I was getting out of the shower in this like cloud of steam, drying off, putting like moisturizer on my face, and I went to leave the bathroom barefoot to go into my bedroom, which is right next door, to get dressed.
10: Okay.
7: And I lifted my foot to take a step into the hallway, but right before it touched the floor, I felt these thready little legs on the bottom of my foot. And I looked down, and there on its back was a gigantic roach.
10: Oh. Wait, what? I thought you were gonna say like a serial killer. You mean like a roach, like a cockroach?
7: An American cockroach, yeah. And this was like a big one.
10: And it was on its back, like it was dying?
7: Yeah, but with roaches, you just never know. Like, it could look dead, but be just alive enough that it's going to flip back over and run at my leg.
10: Hmm.
7: And with my foot hovering over this bug, I'm flooded with revulsion.

0: but also terror. Like, this bug has got to go now. And so I got back in the shower, scrubbed my foot, wrapped myself in a towel, ran to go find my cat, put her next to the roach, take a few steps back, and I wait. And she's looking at the roach and looking at me, and I'm like, do something. But she just walks away. So then I'm like, pull yourself together, like, buck up. I have to square up against the roach.
1: The dying or dead roach.
0: Right.
1: Okay.
0: So I put on yellow rubber gloves, and then I get a wad of paper towels, saturated in water, grab toilet bowl cleaner, you know, like the blue gel.
1: Okay.
0: Squirt a bunch of it into the paper towel, and from like 3 feet away, toss it so that it lands gel down on top of the roach. And then I take a shoe and holding it like as far away from my body as I can get it, I'm just like, wop, wop, wop, wop, wop, wop, wop, wop, wop, wop, wop, wop, wop, wop, wop, wop, wop, wop, wop, wop.
1: Okay, yeah.
0: What?
1: Mm-hmm. Yeah.
0: And then I get a trash bag, scoop it up and stick it in there, and then tie it up super tight.
1: Wow.
0: Then it goes into the trash chute. And standing there in rubber gloves next to the trash chute on my birthday, I'm just like, what is wrong with me? Like, this is not the first time that this has happened. Every single time I see a roach, I completely unravel. Like, I just go nuts. And I don't even hate bugs in general. It's just something about this bug. I don't know. Like, I just snap. And for some reason, when it happened this time, I was like, I'm a whole adult person. I'm a science reporter. This has to stop.
1: Huh. Okay, so is what we're doing here, like, it's like how Alex learned to stop worrying and love the roach?
0: Not really. I'm not really trying to get cozy with roaches. I just want to figure out how to get to a place where I'm not terrified of them. And obviously, I know this is something that a lot of people are afraid of. And I wanted to figure out, you know, is there something I can do so that the next time I see one, I don't completely lose my mind? So
2: hello.
0: I figured I'd go hang out with people who face basically the worst version of this every single day.
1: Okay.
0: Which is how I ended up at the after party.
3: One of the finest expos in New York, probably in the nation.
0: For the New York City Pest Expo.
3: And we get top-notch pest control companies and exterminators from all over.
1: There was like a roach ball?
0: Yeah, it's like the social part.
1: That's
0: like
1: fun.
0: There's food, there's drinks, there was a DJ, like there's music. And also,
3: oh yeah, I've seen roaches drop off the ceiling.
0: A ton of people who have been in straight-up nightmare scenarios.
3: I've knocked on doors and seen them running up and down the doors.
4: Roaches were in everything from the record player to the TV to the bedhead.
5: This place was literally, I'm telling, Stephen King levels of roaches.
0: And yet, no fear.
4: We had to take care of the situation.
0: How many insects do you have at home?
6: Oh, I have about 4,000 or 5,000 bed bugs. Yeah.
0: This is Lou Sorkin, an entomologist and pest control consultant.
6: Probably 3 cockroach species, millipede, centipede, spiders, whip scorpion.
0: And right next to him, he had this huge plastic tub of cockroaches.
6: This is a Madagascar hissing cockroach.
1: Oh, yes. Madagascar ones are huge, right?
0: Yeah, like some of the biggest roaches in the world. And at one point, Lou just picked one up with his bare hands.
6: They won't bother you. They're just, you know, sitting. They're tasting. You can see the palps come from the mouth down and touch my skin.
0: I think I might have nightmares tonight. We'll see. And I was like, how are these people like that?
7: Hi.
8: Nice to meet you.
0: And could I get like that?
7: Well, let's go. Let's take a stroll.
0: So I found some exterminators who agreed to let me follow them around. One named Lakeisha Fulcher.
7: Here we have 11 buildings, all 16 stories.
0: She works at a public housing complex on the Lower East Side.
7: If I go in your house, you have 300 roaches. I'm happy. Give me 5 days. Let's go.
0: And also a guy named Cedric Simmons. He has his own company.
9: So right now we're headed to North Bronx to a residential unit that
2: has been having some issues with German roaches.
0: And they just started showing me the ropes.
8: Flashlight is the most essential piece of the toolkit.
0: We went into basements and trash rooms.
7: If I turn the light on, of course, they're scattering. They're going to places like this.
0: They showed me how to find signs that roaches were living there, even when they're hiding.
8: So you'll be looking for marks like this. What look like pen tapping?
7: It'll look like pepper, like stuck pepper on a wall.
8: It's roach droppings.
0: And, of course, how to kill them.
8: There's one right back there, look.
9: Oh, yeah.
8: See it?
0: Cedric takes me inside this house, and the first thing he does is take a look around the closet with his flashlight, and you can see the roaches perched up on the wall.
8: Oh, there's two more up there.
0: And then he goes to the kitchen sink and he pulls out this jug, and it's this chemical, you know, it's basically industrial strength raid.
8: Yeah, it is pretty strong. It has a pretty good knockdown too. Knockdown meaning how quick it reduces the population.
0: The kind of stuff you need a license to buy. Like, you can't get this at Home Depot.
9: So what does this actually do to them?
8: So it attacks their nervous system, and it disrupts it, and it makes them basically just incapable, and then it succumbs them.
9: Is it painful for them?
8: I don't know.
0: At some point, he pointed out a pregnant roach.
8: That one back there has its egg sac about to come out.
9: The one on the wall?
8: Yeah, in the corner.
9: Is that that little, like, that's bulb protruding thing at the very end?
8: Yeah, that's an egg sac.
9: Oh, man.
0: And then he started spraying them. And after about 10 minutes, they made their last twitches.
8: That guy's definitely dead.
1: How did you feel about that? Like, did you feel bad?
0: Sort of.
8: Wow. The sack is coming out.
9: Damn.
0: I was like, that sucks. For a second.
8: Yeah.
0: And then it's like, I didn't think about it for the rest of the day.
8: Oh, well.
9: Sorry.
0: Honestly, what I really felt were these little glimmers of confidence.
1: Like you weren't afraid.
0: Well, it's not that I wasn't afraid, but it was like my fear had shrunk just enough that I was starting to feel kind of bold, like maybe I could kill these things too.
8: So here we have roach activity and rodent activity. Yep.
9: And then also that's the grinder
8: bait. Yeah.
0: Okay, we saw one. I didn't freak out. Like, Cedric took me to Grand Central Station.
10: 56
0: and
9: let's go for it.
0: I was seeing fat roaches and acting like it was no big deal.
9: Ooh, big one. Okay.
0: I didn't like it.
9: It's so tall.
0: But it was nothing like before.
11: Yeah. So I can step on them, or I can spray them.
9: I don't know. Stepping seems kind of old school. Maybe we do that?
1: Oh! Wow.
8: That was fun.
9: Yeah.
0: But then, one night, I was just sitting around my apartment. A friend was over. We were watching TV.
1: Okay.
0: And I went to the kitchen for a glass of water. And I saw something slightly move in the sink. So I looked inside and I saw antenna. And I was like, nope. Walked straight out of the kitchen, got my friend, told him he needs to come deal with it. And then I stood behind him and squealed while I watched him kill it.
1: Wait, what happened to all your training?
0: I don't know. I just couldn't do it.
1: What?
0: I mean, first of all, Lakeisha and Cedric, nowhere to be found.
1: Right.
0: And second of all, I was seeing this roach in my house, in my sink, where I had just washed blueberries that morning. And I think it triggered some kind of survival instinct. And I just don't think any amount of pest control knowledge was going to override that.
1: Yeah.
0: Basically, I was just like, okay, well, that didn't work. Back to square one. You know, I got to start over. And one day I was just Googling around and I stumbled across this guy.
12: Hey guys, I'm Chef Joseph Yoon, edible insect ambassador at Brooklyn Bugs, and we're going to show you how to eat all these bugs.
1: Yeah. I've seen this YouTube video of him doing like different dishes with bugs.
0: Yeah, like gourmet dishes.
1: Yeah.
12: Bug appetit. The beautiful notes of cricket, umami, and nuttiness. This is perfect.
1: Oh, wait, but you're not gonna...
0: Well, I just thought if anyone could help me get over that revulsion I feel towards these bugs...
12: The scorpion literally adds so much
6: flavor.
0: Maybe it's this guy. Like, if I could just eat a roach, maybe it wouldn't be nasty anymore. It would just be a little snack.
1: Okay. All right.
0: And so I sent him an email and I was like, do you ever cook with roaches? And he wrote back to me and was like, absolutely not. I'm already having to do a lot of work to convince people that they should eat other bugs. Roaches have such a bad reputation. Like, roaches don't help my cause, basically.
1: I love that it's a bridge too far for him.
0: So I went back and forth with him being like, you're the only person I can possibly think of who could make me like eating a roach.
1: Yeah.
0: And then finally,
1: you bullied him into doing it.
0: He, like, I fear I might have. I fear I might have.
10: Smells good.
13: It does smell good.
10: Okay. Well, let's see. Let's see.
1: Okay, so what happened? Let's do it. What's going on?
0: Right. So me and 8 of our colleagues, Joseph had like very, very generously invited us to his home in Queens.
13: Right. We're all going to try something really kind of unusual and weird.
0: So obviously all of us are really nervous, including Joseph, because he's never actually eaten an American cockroach before. So we started with his usual dishes, crickets, ants, mealworms.
13: This is the brood 19 cicadas, and it has a cricket tempura batter on it.
1: Okay, so this is just the warm-up.
0: Yeah.
14: All right. It's delicious.
15: I love it.
0: And the whole time I'm looking over at the bowl of cockroaches on the counter out of the side of my eye. And by the way, they weren't like random roaches. These were food safe from a lab.
1: Okay, good to know.
0: And honestly, Latif, I was kind of in denial that any of this was about to happen.
13: They're quite frightening, really, I think. Maybe I'll pull the legs off of them.
0: Please. First up, dubia roaches.
13: There might be innards that squirt in your mouth.
0: Right. Fried.
16: I can't really taste anything, which is ideal.
13: It's mental.
16: Something poked the inside of my mouth.
1: It's a leg? You think it's a leg?
0: I don't know what it was, but I hated it.
14: Inside of the back.
15: You're doing really good.
0: Next, Madagascar hissing cockroaches. And he had blanched these and done nothing else.
13: You can dress a cockroach, but it's still a cockroach.
0: He put them on a cutting board and sliced them so we could slurp the insides out like an oyster.
16: It looks like cottage cheese.
0: But this one was not that bad.
13: It has like a really umami smell.
16: Better. Much better.
0: It was like eggs.
1: Huh.
0: And then finally, my arch nemesis, the American cockroach.
1: Oh.
0: So he grabs some kind of cooking oil, throws it in a pan, and adds all these aromatics like garlic, red pepper, and then he throws in the roaches.
13: You know what? It has kind of a chemi smell to it that the other two didn't have. It's kind of weird.
0: Yeah. But as he started to cook, everyone's faces, including Joseph's, just started to fall because no matter how long he was like sauteing these freaking roaches with all these aromatics, it just smelled off.
16: Abort. Okay. Let's just have the chocolate crickets.
0: But Joseph still grabbed a spoon.
13: I think someone has to do it.
0: Took a bite.
16: What does it taste like?
0: And the look on his face made me feel really guilty.
13: I mean, I almost spit out what I ate.
0: Terrestrial's producer, Alan Gafinski, also tried it.
6: I'm nervous. I mean, it doesn't... Oh, yeah, there it is. Yeah. Well, initially, it just kind of... I just was tasting sort of the garlic, like an onion, but that smell that you guys have been smelling is also a taste.
13: It tastes like something that you shouldn't eat.
1: What is the roachy smell like?
0: Kind of like medicinal, but in like a foul, sour kind of way.
1: So you did not eat it?
0: No, like according to a bugs as food expert, the American cockroach is literally inedible.
13: It's a warning sign to me. It's like kind of like, don't eat me. I dare you to eat me. I'll kill you.
1: Man, this is really not going well.
0: Yeah, no, the whole thing completely backfired.
1: Yeah.
0: So we're going to take a quick break.
1: Yeah. Cleanse our palates.
0: Yeah. But after the break, things are going to get even messier. We'll be right back.
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18: 77 degrees under clear skies here at WNYC, and we're glad you're here for the rather disgusting conversation about roaches on Radiolab. 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
1: I'm Latif Nasser. This is Radio Lab back with reporter Alex Neeson, who has just faced her deep-seated fear of the roach in a number of unspeakable ways.
16: Yes.
1: But it backfired, and she only managed to surface her maybe even more deep-seated disgust for them.
16: Yeah, I didn't want them in my life, yeah, in my city, in my state,
1: sure,
16: anywhere.
1: Sure.
16: On planet Earth.
1: Yeah.
16: I just hate them.
21: This position is okay.
16: And
21: this boom likes to slide.
16: Sort of amidst all of this, I came across this book called Pests: How Humans Create Animal Villains.
1: Ooh.
16: By science writer.
21: Can I cuss on this program?
16: Yes. Bethany, okay. Brookshire.
21: So this squirrel is known as Kevin.
16: And this book, it was just Kevin on the front table at my neighborhood bookstore, but it turned out to be exactly what I needed, because while the animal Bethany hates is a squirrel,
21: and he lives in the maple tree in front of my house,
16: particularly the ones that she named Kevin, who were eating all of her tomatoes.
21: Doesn't even eat it. Just one bite and then leaves it.
16: So this is like personal.
21: Yes, I really did contemplate a BB gun.
16: Wow.
21: But Kevin is one of the creatures that led me to this deep question.
16: The question the book was asking.
21: What is it that makes us hate animals?
16: Yeah. I could sort of feel it elevating me out of my murder, murder, murder, kill, kill, kill lizard brain to this idea that I could really get behind.
21: Every time an animal has succeeded really well at living near us, we hate them.
16: Mm-hmm.
21: If we can't take it in, tame it, and put it in a little doggy sweater, we do not want it.
16: That word pest takes an animal that is like a living, breathing creature that lives here on this planet with, yep, us, and turns, yep, it into an object.
21: We're saying that that animal has no value. We are saying that anything we need to do to get rid of that animal is worthwhile.
16: Which is exactly how I feel about roaches. And she sort of proposes that we should do away with the category of pest altogether.
1: Mm-hmm.
16: Wait, that's fascinating. And, you know, the wheels in my head just like start spinning. And I just kept thinking, like, huh, this is how I want to be in the world. What I want my politic to be. Like, I'm going to make a T-shirt that says abolish pests and let, yeah, people ask me about it. Like, I'm down. Yeah. And I really want to not hate the roach.
21: Yes.
16: But how?
21: Well, so a lot of the way we respond to animals and the anger we feel and the frustration arises out of our own ignorance.
1: Sounds like you need to, you know, walk a mile in their little weird, disgusting feet.
16: Ugh, I know. I think it's time to learn about these revolting, repulsive,
0: nauseating, offensive, terrible animals.
3: Okay. So let's chat a little bit about the disgust response.
0: So I called up entomologist Sammy Ramsey, professor at the University of Colorado Boulder.
5: Okay, I needed you to see what is happening on this tree. Look at this.
0: Because this guy...
5: Somebody look at this.
0: Really...
5: How cute is this bug?
0: Loves bugs.
5: This bug, how cute is this bug?
0: He even has a YouTube channel where he sometimes... sings to bugs.
1: Okay, he likes bugs.
5: I love it.
0: And so I thought, if anyone can help me abolish the pest in my heart, it would be Sammy.
3: All right, Alex, listeners, y'all ready for Dr. Sammy story time?
0: Yes.
3: It's Dr. Sammy story time. All right, y'all. We're going to get some theme music for that at some point, but anyway.
0: And maybe it's just because Sammy is really charming, but talking to him, I couldn't help but feel my hatred of the roach.
3: They are the coolest.
0: Begin to soften.
3: Cockroaches are survivors.
0: I learned that they're at least as old as the dinosaurs as a species.
1: Huh.
3: They can go for ridiculous amounts of time without food. You can cut off a cockroach's head and it can survive for more than a week.
0: They can run like 3 miles an hour. Mm-hmm. They're basically the cheetah of the insect world.
1: Cool.
3: They are very resistant to nuclear radiation. They can eat paper, just paper.
0: It's some of these survival techniques, like their tendency to run away from light and their ability to flatten their bodies and squeeze into
3: even the tiniest crack or crevice,
0: that make people distrust them.
3: Like we step on a cockroach.
0: And then ever so slowly lift our foot.
3: And it runs away. Yeah. And we're just like,
0: how?
3: What sort of sorcery did you just do?
0: So I was listening to all this stuff Sammy was telling me.
3: Do they have 9 lives?
0: It was almost like I could feel the roach begin to transform into something more than just a pest. So they've sort of evolved to protect themselves in this way from us, the predator, and like other predators, I guess.
3: Like these organisms are absolutely incredible. And had they not.
0: But then he told me that as much as I didn't want cockroaches around.
3: Cockroaches, they don't want to be here.
0: They didn't want to be around either.
1: Huh. What does that mean?
0: Well, apparently the name
3: Paraplanita americana, the American cockroach,
0: is a misnomer.
3: They used to live their best lives just running around on a totally different continent.
0: Okay.
3: But in order to really tell its story, I need to take you back hundreds of years when colonists showed up on the west coast of Africa. They corralled a bunch of human beings onto these ships. They stacked them like furniture and gave them no opportunities to behave like humans, to go to the restroom. The cleanliness standards on those ships were pretty low. And there were also some hitchhikers on those ships. See, the American cockroach is actually from Africa. And they climbed aboard those ships that had a bunch of unprotected food in various places, and they found the slats of wood between the ships to be great spaces for them to wedge their bodies. And when they got to the U.S., they set up a whole new population.
0: So they got here on slave ships.
3: They didn't really have too much of a choice in the matter.
0: He tells me this in this conversation, and it felt like, damn. Okay. Why would you, let's start this whole conversation over and just, like, can we just not? It was just sort of like, I can't even just hate a bug without the shadow of slavery. I just wanted to hate this bug and see if I can not hate it. And then it's like, now this.
1: I mean, can you, like, what was inside of that moment for you?
0: Well, I talked to a bunch of people about this.
22: Are you asking me if I feel kinship to these roaches?
0: Nope, absolutely not. And one of them was author and my friend, Angela Flournoy.
22: Obviously, the metaphor is abound.
0: Because there's like this thing that I think everyone's going to do, which is be like, oh, great, shared history. You guys survived something together. And so, you know, you should feel some special connection to this insect.
1: Right.
0: That just sort of walks itself into the room.
1: It does.
0: And I'm like, absolutely not. That story just plays straight, like directly into like all the old, just the oldest and most boring racist story that's been told about Black people in this country. I mean, roach is an old anti-Black slur, and because of racism, Black people were forced into poor housing conditions, and so sometimes had to live in closer proximity to the roach. And of course, I knew all that, but to see that that line of history actually started with a roach on a slave ship is just like...
8: Wow, that is...
9: Yeah, it just feels like, it's just like, damn, like...
8: Yeah,
0: I told Cedric Simmons, the exterminator.
8: You know, a lot of people won't treat it with caring hands.
0: And he spoke to this fear of mine.
8: I think they'll weaponize it, you know.
0: Like, should I suppress this? Like, everything winds up in the wrong hands. And it's like...
22: Oh, those people, they probably already know. You know, I just like assume... ChatGPT is probably telling people this information, you know? We live in a dystopia.
0: But still, does putting this in my story... Like, could it deepen this racist idea? Like, does it give legitimacy to the idea that some people have that Black people and roaches go together?
22: I think that it's legitimate, the feelings of, I've tried since I knew I was going to come and talk to you about cockroaches, I really don't like them. And I've been thinking about some of the origins of my dislike. And mm-hmm. when I was growing up, my mom was really like, we would go over a certain relative's house or whatever, and she would like make us shake everything out on our porch before we came inside the house. Mm-hmm. And she was very over the top, like vigilant about roaches and assumptions about like cleanliness. And some of that had to do with this idea of like shame and like socioeconomic shame. And it's, this says something about us, like we might not have all the money, et cetera, but we're fastidious. And one evidence of that is like, we don't have roaches.
0: Yeah. The honest thing is that like when I tell a stranger a story on the record about a roach in my home, like there is something, however small, in my chest that's a little bit like, damn, now they know.
22: Well, you have to free yourself. You have to free yourself from that shame. You know?
13: Yeah.
22: You have to free yourself of the burden of, like, that roach ain't got nothing to do with you.
0: Yeah.
21: I think of roaches in the same way that I think of rats.
0: Again, Bethany Brookshire.
21: These are animals that are succeeding because our social contract has failed.
0: Mm.
21: Right? The roach arrived in America and succeeded because of a massive failure of a social contract that we called enslavement, mm-hmm. right? And they continue to succeed where social contracts fail, where racism thrives, you know, where people end up underserved
0: mm-hmm.
21: and kind of forced into histories that leave them in a state of poverty and lack of opportunity, right? And so you could see them not so much as a parallel story, so much as a symbol of the failed social contract that kind of got us here.
0: My goal here is to regard the roach as a roach. And in so many ways, the roach is not just a roach. The roach is a stand-in for like class and race and like all of these things that are like way more consequential than just like a bug being a bug, you know?
1: Yeah.
0: And all of this got me thinking about another roach fact.
3: I can talk about bugs forever, so.
0: Sammy told me about, which is that roaches are only dirty because they live in our sewer systems, which are filthy. And just like in New York, the way we dispose of trash, what do with it? We stick it out on the street all night. And then the roaches crawl all over it and pick up germs and stuff.
3: And these roaches, as gross as they can be sometimes, are constant cleaners.
0: They're actually naturally very clean animals, cleaning their antenna almost the way that cats clean their whiskers.
3: Making sure that they're getting rid of all the bits of foreign matter that could accumulate bacteria or fungi.
0: They spend a lot of time trying to clean themselves of filth that they picked up from us. And it made me wonder, if you take away all the different layers of human filth that we've placed on the roach, what's left? What is that animal?
1: Huh. Yeah. And where, I'm curious, I want to hear more about like how they live on the continent that they are native to.
0: Yeah. So like they live basically anywhere that there's vegetation. So jungle, forests, and they eat primarily organic matter. Leaves, decomposing trees, logs. They're decomposers, so they also eat like the bodies of dead animals and plants.
1: It's so funny to think of them like not in a house or a city or something, like that they're actually like forest creatures, you know?
0: Yeah, yeah. And actually, I thought I would end this story by taking you there, to the place they came from. We're deep in a tropical rainforest in the Congo Basin. Huge trees, kapoks and mahoganies, tower hundreds of feet overhead. Their canopies filled with monkeys and parrots and eagles. The air is thick and humid. And on the ground, scurrying along the edge of a rotten log, is a female American cockroach. And this one is about to become a mother. At the base of her abdomen is a reddish capsule called a nutheca. It's shaped like a tiny kidney bean. Inside it are 16 eggs. She carries them and incubates them within this protective casing, dragging it along like a wagon. She pauses briefly to nibble at the edge of a damp leaf. She carries on, gliding effortlessly across the jagged debris that covers the forest floor, until she comes across a small hole in the soft, muddy soil. She pauses, looking both ways, making sure the coast is clear, before dropping the utheca inside. She stares down at her children, or maybe past them. One by one, she oscillates her antennae up towards the sky and back down again, slow and considered, as if reciting a prayer. And then she scurries away. A month passes. The eggs inside become tiny translucent larvae, each the size of a grain of rice. They've grown long, thin antennae, which are folded forward into a tangle of their six stringy legs. The larvae have no lungs, so they breathe through 10 little holes along the sides of their bellies. They're getting hungry and thirsty. And one day, as if responding in perfect time to an invisible conductor, all 16 babies flex the muscles in their abdomens and in unison take a giant collective breath. Their slender bodies swell with air, growing and growing and growing until the utheca pops, cutting the last tie to their mother that they've got. And together, they scatter. Some towards the river, some towards a wall of underbrush, some up the thick trunks of 100-year-old trees, out into the forest, to begin their lives.

0: This episode was reported by Alex Neeson and produced by Jessica Young and Annie McEwen. It was edited by Pat Walters and fact-checked by Sophie Samii. Special thanks to Jessica Ware, Timothy Marzullo, and Alexandra Bell. Stick around, because coming up next, we're going to switch perspectives from someone learning how to live with bugs they fear to someone who can't live without bugs they love. That's after the break.
1: Thanks for joining us for Radiolab right here on WNYC. And coming up at 10, it's Q from the CBC. And tonight we'll listen to a live tape conversation with the writer, director, and showrunner Jesse Armstrong, taking place in Canada. Also talking about Peep Show, as well as The Thick of It, Mountain Head, and of course, Succession. So that's coming up at 10 right here on WNYC. We do have a heat advisory going into effect tomorrow. That heat wave really begins in earnest. Sunny skies for tomorrow with highs in the mid-90s, and expect some windy conditions by the afternoon. Sunny again for Wednesday. There is a slight chance of some afternoon thunderstorms and showers in the afternoon. Very hot highs in the upper 90s with that heat index value taking up to 104. And then we're in the 90s again on Thursday with mostly sunny conditions. Sunny skies on Friday. Once again, highs in the lower 90s. You're listening to WNYC, 77 degrees here at our studios in Lower Manhattan.
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0: Hey, this is Radiolab. I'm Latif Nasser. Today on Radiolab, we've been discussing an extreme fear of bugs, cockroaches in particular, and one person's journey to overcome that fear. Next up, we're going to play you a conversation from a number of years back with a man who not only didn't fear bugs, but rather famously loved them. This is a conversation with E.O. Wilson, the entomologist and conservationist who died in 2021 at the age of 92, and former Radiolab host Robert Krulwich.
5: Hello, Jad here. This is Radiolab. Coming to you now with Robert Krulwich, my esteemed co-host, who you will hear in just a moment. Recently interviewed maybe one of the greatest scientists alive, really, E.O. Wilson. He is a biologist. He is an entomologist, meaning he studies bugs. He's an author, a world-famous conservationist. He recently started the Encyclopedia of Life, which tries to make a list of every single species on the planet. He discovered so many things about how animals communicate, which you'll hear in a moment, particularly ants. And if you heard our Emergence show, you will recognize a bit from that show that repeats in this conversation, but it's really cool to hear the whole conversation without too many edits, which is what we're going to play for you now. So here it is. Here's Robert Krulwich speaking with E.O. Wilson at the 92nd Street Y here in Manhattan.
6: Let's see. For starters, I'm just curious. Do you remember the moment when you said the word scientist, comma, I want to be one?
7: Not scientist, I guess entomologist, you know. I just wanted to work
6: on... You said entomologist?
7: Yeah, bugs. Oh, yes. When I was about 8 or 9, I discovered that there were people who actually made their living chasing bugs. I every kid has a bug period. I was just set now never to grow out of mine. You were right of what you said. And I, down in Alabama, we had people who are driving around in green trucks for the Department of Agriculture, and some of them were exterminating insects. And they were made their living by finding and studying bugs. And I said, well, that's what I want to do. Never mind being a fireman or anything like that. I don't want to do that.
6: So, kill bugs.
7: I was frozen in that ambition.
6: At the age of eight or nine.
7: When I really settled down for.
6: Now, did science seize you, or did science rescue you? Because you were, you, how many schools did you go to before you were the age of 14 or whatever it was?
7: Yeah, it was about 13 or 14 schools in 11th grade. I skipped one grade. So that made me always the runt of the class, which didn't help.
6: So you were the runt kid?
7: Social skills.
6: And the new kid every time.
7: I was always the new kid in the neighborhood, yeah.
6: So that means what, now, you have a choice here. You could be the class clown or something, or you could go off into the forest and make friends with a worm or something like that.
7: Well, yeah, I guess that's a way of looking at it. I turned to nature and the woods and so on, and then I discovered that this eccentricity made me a socially acceptable in an odd way. So I had the nickname Bugs when I was in my grammar school thing, but then I had a snake period.
6: A snake period.
7: Yeah, and this was in southern Alabama. I guess I was about 15 or 16 by that time, and there were about 40 species of snakes found down there. And in a period of time, about a year, I managed to find them all. I kept a lot of them in the backyard alive, and so I was now known as Snake Wilson. It wasn't because in this intense football culture, I went out for football at this point at the Bruton High School in Alabama, and I weighed 112 pounds. I was the second lightest kid.
6: There are probably a couple of snakes heavier than you.
7: Let me finish the story. You're a tough competitor. It turned out, you see, there were 23 people on the squad, and I was the entire third string. But anyway, I got respect in part because I was doing all these strange things, and Alabamians are really they're really very tolerant of eccentricity. They kind of like it, you know, the odd ant that lives up in the attic, and, you know, that kind of thing. I got along very well, both as a naturalist, you know, fanatical collector and naturalist at the same, and in high school too. At the age of 16, I decided that the time had come to get serious about professional entomology, and so I decided to select the group of insects to study, and I said, flies. They're marvelous, tremendous diversity, and so I would start collecting flies. I wanted to become the world expert on flies. But the year was 1945, and in order to study flies, as many of you understand, you have to have insect pens, special pens to put through the body of the specimens.
6: It'll steal.
7: Insect pens were available at that time only from Czechoslovakia. And the supply had been cut off in the United States. Insect pens were unavailable. So I said, what's my favorite group of insects? You know, I don't have to stick pens through, and that's the ants. So I got started my collection by going down to the drugstore and collecting these little pill bottles. And that, with rubbing alcohol, which is isopropyl alcohol, got my collection started. So I built a large collection of ants that I took with me to the University of Alabama.
6: Could you say that
7: I was launched?
6: But for lack of pins and for the availability of rubbing alcohol, therefore ants, or was ants always going to be it, and you would have gotten to it by whatever route?
7: I think I eventually would have ended up with ants, but I would have been retarded there. I don't think I would have been able to do serious research until maybe I was 18.
6: Now let's get on to the joy of this may not be obvious to a lot of people, the joy of ant studies, because, you know, if you think about it, they do seem like somewhat indifferent to anyone who's observing them and so on, and you might not wonder exactly why somebody would get delight out of looking at ants, but I want to take you back to one moment, which I think is one of my favorites ever. The question is, how do these little ants communicate with one another? The year is 1953, and you're considering the problem. We know that, at least for us, most of our communication goes because of things we hear or things we see. This does not seem to be the habit of ants. So you have some fire ants, and the question is, you notice that they
8: that a scout will go find a piece of food and somehow tell the other ants, look what I found, come here and get the food. How do you figure out how the scout ant tells the other ants that, A, there is food and where it is?
7: We had the idea, even back then people did, or biologists, that the ants were somehow laying a trail down, and then they were telling the other ants, go out and follow that trail. But nobody knew where the trail came from, and they didn't know really how it worked, and they didn't know how ants communicated otherwise. And you're perfectly right. Human beings are really unusual, along with birds. We are audiovisual, and that puts us in a tiny minority of all of the creatures on Earth, which are primarily chemical in their communication. It wasn't understood or appreciated at that time. Pheromones. Many of you have heard the word pheromone. Pheromones are the key to understand the communication of the vast majority of animal species. We didn't know it then. And so one day I set out. I was culturing fire ants then in the laboratory at Harvard. And I said, I'm going to get to the bottom of this. And the way I did it was to dissect these tiny, tiny ants. Very difficult to do, but I dissected them.
8: Now, wait a second. So you're watching the ant going along, and it's laying its abdomen or some part of its body. It's laying it on the ground.
7: That's right. I can see the ant running along, and under magnification, I can see that it's sticking out its sting and dragging the sting. Something's coming out of that sting.
8: Like kind of like a fountain pen or something?
7: A little bit like that, yeah. And I proceed to... believe me, folks, this is the way science goes. I mean, it really is simple-minded. It's only later when you're doing the technical paper, you know, and you're producing the mathematical models and you're describing the microanalysis and so on that it looks tough. It's really, this is the way you're thinking when you're doing science. So I said, I'm going to find out what the organs are inside this ant, and I'm going to track down where that stuff is coming from. So what I did was to do anatomy. And then, just dissected. I knew approximately what the different glands were and so on.
8: I mean, you snipped off the part where the glands were?
7: You just dissect open.
8: Oh, you opened it.
7: An ant. And just the way you would any animal. Although it's exceedingly difficult when it's about the size of a grain of salt. That's the tough part. But anyway.
8: Aren't your hands going,
7: Well, yes, your hand is vibrating, and in fact, it was down at the limit. I didn't go to a micro manipulator, you know, which is when you're doing it with controls, and I did it raw, manually, but it was right at the limit. So the way I did it was I got these very fine needles in, and because there was this inevitable vibration in your hand, you can see it when you put it in the microscope. Everybody has it, you know, it's a little vibration, but highly magnified. It allowed me to use a needle like a jackhammer.
8: Like a jackhammer.
7: I could do it if I did it just right, ooh, you know, and just open up the ant. Anyway, I took out the various organs one after the other, and I made a preparation, and I made an artificial trail.
8: Wait a second, make sure I just follow this. So you've now got like six organs, and you've got the little smooshed each one of the six organs, and then you're going to take, let me just see if I remember this, you're going to take a sharpened birchwood applicator stick.
7: Yes. And then I smeared out one organ after another. No effect.
8: Wait a second. Where are their ants? Are there ants yet? You have brought ants?
7: I'm leading my artificial trails from the colony that I have in the lab.
8: Oh, so there are ants over here.
7: Yeah.
8: You got your birch stick here, and you're drawing lines of gut stuff.
7: It's basically what it is, just different organs. I've washed each one in turn and then smeared it out. And finally I came to a little finger-shaped organ, which we didn't know the function of. It's just a tiny little thing tucked down there, and I smeared that out, and incredible. I didn't have to tell them to follow that trail. They exploded out of the nest running along that thing. And
8: Does that mean if you take in the stick, could you go doop doop doop doop doop, and all the ants would go doop doop doop doop?
7: Yeah. Well, I started playing around with this. It was so effective. For demonstrations, I would write my name, and a column of 100, 200, 300 ants would come pouring out back and forth, and they'd actually write my name in ants. So that was the beginning. I just to show that there is some seriousness to this. That was the beginning, and we were able to...
8: offended ant lover somewhere in the room. All right, now I want to finish this little section because this is my favorite story of all. When you get bad, you get bad. This is... Once you begin to figure out how these chemicals and the and the smells that they give off become communicating devices, you discover that when an ant dies... This doesn't happen to be exactly in that category. When an ant dies, ants not being the smartest creatures around... It just sort of dies, and it just sits there, and for the first day or two, all the other ants just don't even notice it. Mm-hmm. And then when it begins to decompose, it begins to give off a smell, and then the first time it gives off a smell, I guess the next ant that passes by goes, whoo, and says, we have a dead ant here.
9: That's right.
8: And he takes the ant and puts it in the dead place. I guess the ant... Yeah. Dead place.
7: Yeah, I'll tell you about the experiment, because I had a lot of fun with it. But let me say that my chemist colleagues and I... quickly worked out the chemical code of the ants. We found somewhere, or a good part of it, we found that the ants were communicating somewhere between 10 to 20 chemical signals. They have glands all over their bodies, that the function of which were unknown. And many of these glands produce pheromones, you know, some to alarm, some to recruit, some to identify themselves as a member of a caste, and so on.
8: And one of them says, I am dead, with the I am dead
7: smell. Coming to that,
8: okay.
7: Well, how does an ant, when it dies, how is it identified, as you say? You know, how do the others know? When an ant dies, then for a while it just lies there. You know, if we saw one of us just lying on the ground like this, we'd probably do something. Maybe not in New York, but I mean, but usually we do something because you know we're audio visual. But in the case of the ants,
8: it's an interesting idea. New York, most ant-like city in America. Anyway, go ahead.
7: So the ant begins to decompose, and I was really going crazy with this. We were so successful. I mean, we were making one discovery after another. It was wonderful. And I was going crazy with it. So I said, how does an ant identify a corpse? It's got to be in the substances that are being produced by decomposition. It's got to be. And in those days, we had just hit upon, animal behaviors generally, had just hit upon the idea of sign stimuli, that animals don't grasp a whole lot of stimuli the way we do, you know, and assess the gestalt in a variety of signals. They usually work out of one substance or a very small number of substances or a site, and then that releases their complex behavior. So I was going to find that, what's the corpse substance? It turns out, well, this is how science works across. It turned out that for some reason I never found out, the chemist had already identified a large number of decomposition substances in rotting insects. And so with that as my guide, I gathered in pure form on my laboratory shelf a whole variety of them. And the place for a while smelled like a combination between an outhouse and a charnel house.
8: I'll list you some of the smells. You have rotten fish smell, feces smell, rancid body smell.
7: Yeah, that's the fatty acids that you have in body.
8: So when people
7: odor.
8: Were walking up the corridor at your in your building, what did they like stay?
7: I never tried to explain to them, but there was it was a very strange smelling place. You know, skate hole was one of the that's the essence of feces.
8: Yes.
7: Well, at any rate, I then started with my typical experiments. I started daubing dummy ants with tiny, tiny amounts of these different substances and observing, and nothing happened until finally I came to one of the substances, oleic acid.
8: Oleic acid.
7: Yes, a fatty acid of a particular kind. Bingo. The ants then picked it up, and the dummy, with nothing but the only signal they had was oleic acid, and they took it and dropped that dummy on the refuse pile. And so I had it. I essentially had it.
8: Now, here's where you get bad.
7: That's right. Okay. Well, you know, you get to play around at this point. So I said, what would happen if I put oleic acid on a live ant? What happens is that nothing this ant says, if they said anything, you know, nothing the ant does any good, because now it is a corpse. And the other ants pick this live, kicking ant up, and out it goes, and it's dropped on the refuse pile.
9: So it's a wiggly, obviously alive ant.
7: Oh, perfectly healthy.
9: And the other ant's thinking, you're dead, you're dead. All the way to the grave.
7: Goodbye.
9: Goodbye.
7: What happened then was that the ant would proceed to clean itself. Ants are always cleaning themselves. And finally, but if it didn't clean itself enough when it got back, picked up and brought out, so finally it's clean enough, and then it can re-enter the realm of the living.
9: You have once sometimes.

0: This allows them to make fictional stories. The scientist tells stories, and he hopes they will be true stories. He's thinking, oh, there's this, there's that. This creature is doing this. That creature must be detecting this or have evolved in such a way. And then you make a series of stories. And these are called hypotheses. And the fancy term then for doing science by storytelling is the method of multiple competing hypotheses. And then you do the experiments to find out which of the stories is true.
1: That was a conversation between E.O. Wilson and Robert Krulwich, my co-host. Hope you enjoyed it. See you in a couple of weeks.
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3: 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And join us tomorrow for Morning Edition. It's all things World Cup. Soccer is the world's game. And that fact has been on full display in this most global of cities, New York City. Tomorrow, we're going to take a tour around different immigrant neighborhoods to hear how they're taking in this year's World Cup. It's Morning Edition. It's weekdays from 5 until 9 a.m. right here on WNYC. We do have that heat advisory going into effect tomorrow. Sunny, very hot with highs in the mid-90s. Expect some windy conditions by the afternoon.
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5: Hey, I'm Jill Deacon, in for Tom Power. Welcome to Q. If Logan Roy is your shorthand for power, if you have debates with friends over who you like better, Kendall, Shiv, or Roman, or maybe even Connor, but Connor, really? Is he anyone's favorite Roy? If watching the mega rich behave badly is your idea of delicious entertainment, even when you could just watch it on the news, then you are in the very large club of fans of the show Succession. The show's creator, Jesse Armstrong, is on the program today, but Succession is hardly his only impressive TV credit. Jesse will take you behind the scenes of his shows and his spectacular writing career. All that coming up today on Q.

0: Ozzy. He'll be talking about his push to define himself as a democratic capitalist, and that's in sharp contrast to the democratic socialists who are winning more elections, plus why some SNAP recipients are dealing with the ongoing theft of their benefits. That's tomorrow on The Brian Lehrer Show. 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Heat advisory, that's going into effect tomorrow. Sunny skies with highs in the mid-90s. Sunny again on Wednesday, a slight chance of afternoon showers, highs in the upper 90s.
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This music comes from a 1982 film score, a documentary film score, called The Land of Look Behind. It's music by Kay, for Kerry, Kay Limer. And he wrote it for a movie that is largely shot in the Central Highlands, the West Central Highlands of Jamaica. And for the soundtrack, Kay Limer used his own electronics, synthesizers, what have you, but he also used actual footage from the film of the Niabingi drumming of Jamaica, which is an Afro-Jamaican tradition that has influenced a lot of music over the last 60 or 70 years. But that combination of modern Western electronics with a very deeply rooted drum ensemble is something that you find in a lot of music around the world. And in the next hour on New Sounds, we'll hear music that incorporates drumming from West Africa, from the Indian state of Rajasthan, from the Afro-Cuban tradition, Native American powwow drumming, and to begin, some music that incorporates the Afro-Uruguayan tradition known as candombe. I'm John Schaefer, glad you're with us for this edition of New Sounds. We'll begin with an album put together by Henry Solomon, David Binney, and Matteo Ortonello from Uruguay, who connected the two Americans with this candombe, this Afro-Uruguayan drum ensemble. The album is called Buscando el Sol, and it features the sounds of saxes. Both Binney and Solomon are sax players, but they also handle electronics and guitar. The piece we'll hear is called Rambla y Carnelli, Rambla and Carnelli. I think those are place names, from Henry Solomon, David Binney, and this candombe group from Uruguay. And then we'll hear some music from Kay Limer and his soundtrack to the film The Land of Look Behind, a piece called Confusion in Belief, which features not only the Niabingi drumming of Jamaica, but also some highly processed vocal excerpts from the movie as well. So we're looking south for the moment, and we'll begin with this album called Buscando el Sol, Seeking the Sun, by David Binney, Henry Solomon, and this candombe drum ensemble from Uruguay.

That's called Confusion in Belief, and it's music by Kay Limer. The K stands for Kerry, and this is from his 1982 soundtrack to the documentary film called The Land of Look Behind. Limer was at the time based in the Pacific Northwest, but the drums and the voices that you heard in that piece were recorded as part of the film in Jamaica. So featuring the sounds of Niabingi drumming, an important part of Rastafari celebrations in Jamaica, and some voices highly processed or even played backwards by Kay Limer in that piece. We'll hear more from that soundtrack in a few minutes. Prior to that, we heard from Henry Solomon, David Binney, and Matteo Otonello, and a group of candombe drummers. That's the Afro-Uruguayan tradition. And the album is called Buscando el Sol, Seeking the Sun. We heard a piece called Rambla y Carnelli. And we're listening on this edition of New Sounds to music that combines Western contemporary electronic sounds and technology with traditional drumming from different parts of the world. Peter Gabriel has often worked with a West African drum troupe based in England called Ekome. They're actually a dance and drumming troupe. And one of the pieces they worked on together was a song called Rhythm of the Heat, which Peter Gabriel then reworked as an instrumental track for the film Birdie. So this is also from a soundtrack. This Heat is the name of this revised version of Rhythm of the Heat, but it still features this combination of kind of dramatic tolling synthesizers with the polyrhythmic drumming of the Ekome dance troupe. And then we'll follow that with Kay Limer once again from his soundtrack to The Land of Look Behind, which is largely filmed in a region in central Jamaica known as Cockpit Country. And the piece we'll hear is called The Cockpit. And once again, you'll have that combination of synthesizer with the traditional Niabingi drumming of Jamaica. So let's hear first this Peter Gabriel rework of an earlier song with the Ekome drummers. This is called This Heat.

0: Music from Kay Limer. The Cockpit, named after the region of Jamaica where the drums there were recorded. The Land of Look Behind is the name of the movie, the name of the soundtrack by Kay Limer, who does all the electronics, the synthesizers, and incorporates actual tapes that were recorded by the film crew in Cockpit Country in central Jamaica. By the way, for many years, the film was almost impossible to find. It is now, like almost everything else, readily available online, and I do recommend it. It's kind of wonderful. I mean, the crew went there ostensibly to record the funeral of Bob Marley, and at the beginning and end of the film, they do just that. But the whole middle of the movie is them kind of falling in love with the people and the land of Cockpit Country, and the look behind is one part of Cockpit Country in Jamaica. So if you have 90 minutes, I do recommend it. The Land of Look Behind is the name of it. Before that, we heard Peter Gabriel and another soundtrack to the film Birdie. We heard a song called This Heat, featuring the drummers of the Ekome Dance Troupe, a West African dance and drumming ensemble based in England. And they've worked with Peter Gabriel on a number of occasions. Birdie is the name of the film, and much of the soundtrack consists of Peter Gabriel doing instrumental versions of pre-existing songs. And This Heat is an instrumental version of an earlier tune called The Rhythm of the Heat. On this edition of New Sounds, we'll hear Johnny Greenwood of Radiohead with a group of Rajasthani drummers from India, the group Ife, blending the sounds of modern electronic and hip-hop production with Afro-Cuban Santeria drumming, and the group Bijiki will give us a blend of modern electronics and studio techniques with traditional powwow drumming. So stay with us for all of that. I'm John Schaefer, and you're listening to New Sounds.
1: 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I'm Ion Levinson. Coming up at midnight, we get the news from the BBC World Service. We do have an air quality alert and a heat advisory, both going into effect for tomorrow. That heat wave is really underway. Sunny skies, there is a highs in the mid-90s, windy conditions expected by the afternoon. 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
0: Tomorrow night on New Sounds, we'll hear this music by Patrick Bebe. It is actually him building on an earlier piece by his father, Francis Bebe. We'll hear both pieces tomorrow night, the son paying tribute to the father. And that kind of generational tribute is something you find a lot in African music, especially in West African music. We'll hear a number of examples tomorrow night. Tumani Jabate and Balake Sisoko, two great kora players, doing an album together that was inspired by an album that their two fathers did some 40 or 50 years earlier. And guitarist Bill Frizzell has a piece called Boubacar, which is a tribute to the great West African guitarist Boubacar Traoré, whom we will also hear. All of that tomorrow night at 11. All of these New Sounds programs are available for on-demand listening. They're in our archives at newsounds.org. Those archives are pretty jam-packed with shows these days, and so each one has a number to make it easy to find. This is New Sounds number 5161, So if you'd like to hear these pieces again, just type into your web browser New Sounds 5161. You'll get this show and its accompanying playlist. All of the music we're hearing blends the sound of modern electronics with traditional drum ensembles from various parts of the world. Junun is a project of the Israeli singer and songwriter Shai Ben-Zur, Johnny Greenwood, the guitarist and multi-instrumentalist from Radiohead, and Rajasthan Express, which is a drum and brass ensemble from the Indian state of Rajasthan, which has a very distinctive, buoyant, high-energy sound to it. And so they all got together and did this Junun project, from which we'll hear a song called Modeh. We'll follow that with the band Ife, a group that for many years was based in Puerto Rico, led by Otora Mun. He's now based here in the States, but Otora is an initiate into Santeria, the Afro-Cuban sacred and musical tradition. And the Ife piece that we'll hear is called Music for Egun, Movement 2. Egun is one of the deity, one of the Orishas of Santeria. And so Ife combines the sounds of singing and chanting, often processed with the same kind of studio gizmos you'll hear in hip-hop and modern pop, with the traditional Santeria drumming happening behind the voices. And that is the case with this Music for Egun. So the band Ife, following this music from the Israeli-English-Indian collaboration known as Junun.

0: That's Otora Mun and his band Ife, I-F-E, all capital letters. Otora Mun is, as I mentioned earlier, an initiate into Santeria, and so his pieces are very often in praise of the various Orishas, the various deities of Santeria. This is Music for Egun, Movement 2, from the band Ife. And you could hear lots of auto-tune and all kinds of studio trickery, and also the combination of traditional acoustic drumming with electronic programmed percussion. And it's interesting. Ife have played this music live in our studio on one of our soundcheck sessions. You can find that wherever you get your podcasts. It's worth checking out. The videos are also on the New Sounds YouTube channel, and it's fascinating to watch the way they play those drums, and they often trigger some of the electronic processing through those traditional drum heads. Anyway, Ife is the band, Music for Egun, Movement 2. Prior to that, another project that often uses sacred chant and traditional drumming with some very modern Western electronic sounds. Johnny Greenwood of Radiohead, Shai Bensor, the Israeli singer-songwriter, and the brass and drum ensemble known as Rajasthan Express from their collaborative project called Junun. We heard a song called Modeh. In a moment, we continue this edition of New Sounds, this combination of Western electronics and traditional drum ensembles with a bit of contemporary powwow music from the group known as Bijiki. And then we'll wrap up the show the same way we began, with the Candombe drumming, the Afro-Uruguayan tradition, with the American sax players Henry Solomon and David Binney. So stay with us as we continue with New Sounds.
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0: 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Dip into it anytime. And if that time happens to be 9 a.m., 6 p.m., or 12 midnight New York time, you'll find yourself listening to another edition of the broadcast version of New Sounds. All right, let's move on to Bijiki, which is a project helmed by David Bijikins Jennings. He is an Ojibwe musician, and the Bijiki project is an interesting one because it features the contemporary powwow singer Joe Rainey, who's also done one of our soundcheck sessions, and S. Carey from the band Bon Iver. So you've got the kind of technical expertise and production chops that S. Carey brings to the table, and then Joe Rainey doing the traditional powwow chanting, and there is, once again, as with Ife before the break, this combination of traditional hand drumming with electronic samples and beats. We'll hear a piece called Res News from this Wisconsin-based group called Bijiki, and then we'll wrap up the show with the same record that we began, the album called Buscando el Sol by Henry Solomon and David Binney, a pair of American sax players who also handle electronics and other instruments, and the Uruguayan musician Mateo Ortonello, and a group of candombe drummers, the Afro-Uruguayan tradition that has recently had its moment in the sun, the very popular Uruguayan-born, Spanish-based musician Jorge Drexler has been doing some candombe-oriented stuff as well. Anyway, we'll hear a concluding piece from this album called Constelaciones del Sur, Constellations of the South. And that piece, at least the first half of it, will give us a little bit of a break from all the drumming before those candombe grooves come back in towards the end. First, here's Bijiki, drawing on the powwow tradition with their piece called Res News.

0: Music from Henry Solomon and David Binney, a pair of American musicians, with Uruguay's Mateo Otonello and a candombe drum ensemble. Again, candombe, the Afro-Uruguayan tradition. And that piece is called Constelaciones del Sur, the Constellations of the South, from their collaborative record, Buscando el Sol, Seeking the Sun. Prior to that, from Wisconsin, we heard the group Bijiki, combining traditional powwow chant and drumming with contemporary production and electronic beats. We heard a piece called Res News. And that's going to wrap things up for this edition of New Sounds. I'm John Schaefer. Thanks for being with us. Want more New Sounds? Watch videos, download free in-studio performances from the Soundcheck podcast series, keep up with our weekly music roundups, and more at newsounds.org.
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3: It is 5:20 and you're listening to Morning Edition on WNYC in New York. Good morning, I'm Michael Hill. Thank you for starting your day, maybe ending your day with WNYC. 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

0: clear and 71 with a heat advisory at 11 o'clock this morning till tomorrow night. Higher than usual air pollution today, so we'll need to be careful out there, especially those with sensitivities to pollution. Today's forecast, sunny and 95. Double-digit wind from the southwest, and then tomorrow, sunny and 99 and feeling like triple digits with strong winds. Let's be careful. It's 522, alternate side parking, and the meters are in effect.
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2: 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I'm A. Martinez.
3: And I'm Michelle Martin. Good morning. Baby Rose has one of those voices where once you hear it, you can't forget it. Just listen.

0: I chose songs that really hit the heart without too many metaphors and things. I just want it to be pure. I think that this is gonna bring people together. Even the little Yearners Anonymous sessions that I've been doing, like having everybody in the room and we're going through these songs, but we're also talking about what we need more in the world.
1: So do I have this right that you've been having listening sessions with folks, but they're not like your typical listening party where people, you know, eat food and just play the music, that you actually want people to talk?
0: Oh, yeah.
1: Is that right?
0: We're having an open forum and asking questions. What does yearning mean to you? When's the last time you knew you were down bad? And like having everybody, all strangers, come together and we're talking about these things, almost like AA, Yearners Anonymous, we're coming together. I think there's such a stigma around yearning, and pride is like the main thing that's happening, that I want to create a safe space for people to really like express themselves, and people are walking away with new friends. And I think we need each other more than ever to have peace. You know what I mean?
1: Yeah.
0: And know that it's going to be all right.
1: Wow. Maybe it's
2: a sign of the times. That is Baby Rose. Her new album is called Yearnalism. Baby Rose, thank you so much.
0: Thank you so much. I appreciate you.
1: This is NPR News.
3: And this is WNYC in New York, coming up on 5:30 and news headlines in just a minute. Coming up on All of It, this is at noon today. The comedy duo known as Dukes talks about their show at the Soho Playhouse. All of It at noon today, right here on WNYC. Low 70s now with clear skies. Sunrise in just a few minutes. We have a heat advisory beginning at 11 o'clock this morning all the way till 9 o'clock tomorrow night. It's going to be hot, sunny and 95 today, dangerously hot.
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6: Live from NPR News in Washington, I'm Dave Mattingly. President Trump says the U.S. is reinstating its naval blockade of Iranian ports in response to Iran's recent attacks on commercial shipping in the Strait of Hormuz. U.S. Central Command says American forces carried out a third consecutive night of strikes to further degrade Iran's ability to attack ships. It says Iranian drone and missile sites were among the targets hit. Maine's attorney general is calling for a full investigation after an agent with U.S. Immigration and Customs Enforcement fatally shot a man yesterday in the city of Biddeford, south of Portland. Senator Angus King says the 26-year-old man who was killed was not the target of the warrant ICE officers were attempting to serve. King says that's according to the head of the Department of Homeland Security. Ari Snyder with Maine Public says the shooting sparked protests in Biddeford.
7: Many residents said they're in shock that something like this could happen in their small town. You know, the shooting took place in the morning, and by noon, a couple hundred protesters were marching through downtown. Biddeford resident Kelsey Cummings was among those protesters, and she spoke with one of my colleagues.
8: This is just crazy. All of us are here because we live a block away in each direction. This is affecting all of us.
6: In a statement, DHS says the officer fired as the victim attempted to flee the scene in a vehicle. This is NPR News from Washington.
3: On WNYC in New York, we're in the low 70s now with some clear skies. Here comes the sun in just a couple of minutes. It's 5:32. Good morning. I'm Michael Hill. Hundreds of New Yorkers have gotten sick in recent weeks with a form of food poisoning that's linked to fresh produce. WNYC's Caroline Lewis reports.
9: It's called cyclosporiasis, and according to the CDC, its symptoms can include nausea and explosive diarrhea. The infection comes from a parasite that has been known to hitch rides on fresh fruits and vegetables. City health officials say it's gotten nearly 400 people sick in the five boroughs since the beginning of May. Local health officials say they're still trying to figure out the source, and federal health authorities say they're investigating similar outbreaks across the country. To avoid getting sick, the city health department recommends thoroughly washing fresh produce and cooking it whenever possible.
3: More on how to protect yourself, check out our news site, Gothamist. Dangerously hot temperatures and humidity will once again grip the New York region this week. The National Weather Service has issued a heat advisory for the five boroughs and surrounding areas for today and tomorrow. Meteorologist Jay Engel says it's going to feel like the heat wave the region experienced over the 4th of July weekend.
10: We're looking for temperatures to potentially get into the mid and upper 90s with heat and seas potentially getting into the lower 100s. So this is going to be a problem, especially for those that are more vulnerable in the population.
3: Engel says there will be some relief on Thursday and Friday, still in the 90s, though, as the humidity begins to come down. But temperatures may remain high, as we said. New York City says hundreds of cooling centers will be open today and tomorrow. The lineup for this year's New York Comedy Festival is out. More than 200 comedians will perform across the five boroughs this fall. The festival was founded in 2004 by Caroline Hirsch of the now closed Caroline's on Broadway. She says it's the largest and longest running annual comedy festival in the USA, and it just keeps on growing.
11: There are many, many, many more young people doing stand-up comedy or classified comedy as, you know, Instagrams and Reels and whatever else they're doing on TikTok, you know, that had kind of exploded in the last 6 years after COVID.
3: Headliners include Marc Maron, Alana Glazer, and satirical commentator Z-Way. The festival starts November 6th. Alternate side parking and the meters are in effect. Here's that forecast. We're in the low 70s now with clear skies, but we do have a heat advisory that starts at 11 this morning all the way till tomorrow night. Higher than usual air pollution, so those who are sensitive to it should take care and probably not overexert themselves outside. Sunny and 95 with double-digit wind from the southwest to keep us warm. We don't cool off all that much tonight. A low around 79 in the city with wind gusts to 24 miles an hour.
12: It's Morning Edition from NPR News. I'm A. Martinez in Los Angeles, California.
1: And I'm Michelle Martin in Washington, D.C. Good morning. A federal judge says President Trump filed his $10 billion lawsuit against the IRS to, quote, manipulate the judicial process, unquote. In a 56-page opinion, a scathing opinion, U.S. District Judge Kathleen Williams accused Trump and the Justice Department of trying to use the courts to legitimize the redirection of taxpayer money. Trump dropped the lawsuit in May after reaching a deal with the DOJ to set up a nearly $2 billion fund for Trump allies and others who felt they were wronged by past administrations. That fund was abandoned after bipartisan pushback, but the deal also gave Trump and his family immunity from prosecution over their past tax returns. Paul Butler is a Georgetown law professor and a former federal prosecutor. He's with us now to talk more about this. Good morning, Paul.
13: Hey, Michelle.
1: So what stood out to you in this ruling?
13: Two super interesting aspects. Of course, the legal analysis, because this was the first time in American history where a sitting president sued the federal government for money. The judge says that's an obvious conflict of interest. But the judge's tone was even more expressive. There's exasperation that Trump and his lawyers on both sides should have known better. And there's indignation that the leader of the executive branch tried to manipulate his own government to pay his supporters almost $2 billion in taxpayer dollars and tried to make it look like a court had blessed that deal.
1: Now, the judge also referred Trump's lawyers for potential disciplinary action, sort of for bar sanction. And it's my understanding that the DOJ lawyers have already been referred to disciplinary action by, you know, other entities. How unusual is that?
13: Wow. When a judge believes that a lawyer messed up, Rule 11 sanctions are the nuclear option. It's kind of like a red card in soccer or a flagrant foul in basketball, except it's even worse. So the judge said that the lawyers on both sides may have violated their ethical obligations as members of the bar. And she said she was punishing some of them for deterrence, which means to send a message to every other lawyer: don't you ever come to my court trying to perpetrate this kind of fraud on the legal system.
1: But the judge stopped short of canceling the deal that would shield the president from tax scrutiny. If she believes that these violations were as egregious, or this abuse of process was as egregious as she says, why not do more?
13: The judge said that what she was asked to do was to review a legal case, and she found that there actually was no legal case. Trump was literally suing himself, which he admitted, the judge acknowledges in a footnote. So she forbids the administration from ever describing the arrangement as a settlement. She thought it was more like a backroom deal, and she essentially told the parties, when you discuss this, keep my name and keep the court's name out of your mouths.
1: But does this affect that deal at all? I mean, that's really the pending question here is, is the president and his family still shielded from tax scrutiny, from scrutiny over their tax returns?
13: The judge implied that she thinks that it's both illegal, unethical, and possibly unconstitutional. But it's not a matter that's before her, she said. As a practical matter, the fund, the weaponization fund, has already gone away, according to the acting Attorney General of the United States. And whether Donald Trump can and his businesses can ever be sued for tax violations, I think it's unlikely that this quote-unquote settlement will be enforced by another administration,
1: Okay. Especially
13: given the judge's resounding critique.
1: Okay, that's Paul Butler. He's a professor at Georgetown Law, and he's also a former federal prosecutor. Professor Butler, thanks.
13: Always a pleasure.
12: El Nino is warming the ocean and will likely disrupt global weather patterns throughout early next year. Here's KQED climate reporter Ezra David Romero.
14: Climate scientists warn that one of the many effects of El Nino will likely be a 6-inch to 2-foot rise in sea levels this winter. That's a big deal for coastal communities like Pacifica, south of San Francisco, that already deal with extreme erosion and streets flooding during high tides. Christine Bowles is Pacifica's mayor.
15: We have a lot that's vulnerable closer than 40 feet on the edge right now. It is terrifying.
14: Pacifica's 6-mile shoreline is lined with homes and businesses. The power of the Pacific Ocean recently cracked the city's pier and required the demolition of a beloved cafe.
15: I was really surprised that it's happening now.
14: Pacifica is developing plans to deal with the rising water. But Gary Griggs, who specializes in coastal processes and hazards at UC Santa Cruz, doesn't think there's much the city can really do to stop the waves.
16: We can put in sandbags, we can bulldoze up sand berms, but we have really big waves and a really high tide. We're just no match for the Pacific Ocean.
14: Federal weather officials say there's an 81% chance of a very strong El Nino, and it could rank among the largest in modern history.
16: And it's bigger and warmer than anything we've measured in the last century.
14: El Nino forms when tropical trade winds weaken, allowing warm ocean water near Asia to move toward the Pacific coast. This process heats the ocean's surface up and can alter the jet stream. The natural weather pattern can heighten the risk of severe storms, warmer summers, major snow events, and even mudslides. Griggs says during El Nino years, Southern California often gets more rain, but this year might be different.
16: The consensus is now all of California is going to experience a higher than normal rainfall.
14: Across the country, El Nino typically is a tale of two weather patterns, wetter in the southern U.S. and drier and hotter in the northern reaches of the country. Griggs says it's hard to say exactly how much human-caused climate change is boosting El Nino's strength, but it is altering oceans and global weather. And El Nino could worsen an existing marine heat wave along the West Coast, where temperatures have already risen by about 4 degrees. That worries Anita Giraldo Ospina. The marine scientist dove into Monterey Bay in early May to collect samples of kelp spores and urchin larvae.
17: What was the temperature when you were down there? Did you check?
18: Yeah, 13 again.
14: That's right around 55 degrees Fahrenheit.
18: Feels warm for this time of year. It's definitely comfortable. Let's put it that way.
14: She says it's the 7th marine heat wave in 7 years, and the combined influence of the already warm water and even warmer water from El Nino could disrupt ecosystems.
19: We are in such a timely moment because we know what's coming with this marine heat wave, and at the same time we're seeing all of this kelp starting to grow.
14: But that water in the middle of the Pacific Ocean hasn't reached the West Coast yet, and scientists say that if it does, it just might intensify wet and dry weather across the country. For NPR News, I'm Ezra David Romero.
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21: Dolunay is a trio based in Brooklyn that plays Turkish music, specifically the music of the regions of Southeast Europe that used to be under Ottoman control. The name Dolunay means full moon, and the band uses traditional instruments and vocal techniques to recreate songs that sometimes have an almost bluesy cast and others that are more like dances. This one is called Rhodopdalara Ingendir. The Rhodope Mountains are vast.

0: That's Rodop Dalara Engendir, a song about the mountain range in what is now Bulgaria by the Brooklyn band Dolunay. They bring the sounds of the former Turkish regions of Europe to the Brooklyn Club Barbez tonight. Go to newsounds.org for more.
1: We need to take care today, tomorrow, and really the rest of the week. We're at 70 degrees right now in the West Bronx, 69 in Westbury, and 69 in West Orange, New Jersey. We're in the low 70s right now with sunshine in the city. A heat advisory begins at 11 o'clock this morning all the way till Wednesday night. Higher than usual air pollution today, so let's take care of that as well. Be careful out there. Our forecast, sunny, 95 with double-digit wind from the southwest to keep us warm. We only get to 79 degrees overnight, so we don't cool off all that much. And then tomorrow, sunny and 99 and feeling like 102. Let's be careful.

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13: Good morning. South Carolina's governor names a replacement for the late Senator Lindsey Graham, who died over the weekend.
14: It's my honor to ask his little sister, Darlene Graham, to finish his work for him now.
13: I'm Michael Hill. 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

0: An Immigration and Customs Enforcement agent shoots and kills a Maine driver. New York City will get rid of thousands of street parking spots to install containers that put an end to trash bag mountains on the sidewalks. And our region gets ready for the World Cup Finals in New Jersey this weekend. It's Tuesday, July 14th. The news is next.
1: Live from NPR News in Washington, I'm Nora Rahm. U.S. military officials say their forces successfully struck military targets across Iran again last night. The statement said the strikes were designed to further degrade Iran's ability to attack commercial shipping. NPR's Jackie Northam reports the U.S. and Iran are attempting to exert control over the Strait of Hormuz.
2: Since the start of this crisis, Iran has claimed it's in control, and it's insisted ships get permission and follow approved rules, and it's attacking ships if they don't. On Monday, President Trump pushed back, saying that going forward, the U.S. will be known as the guardian of the Hormuz Strait, and he threatened to start charging 20% fees on all goods transiting through the waterway, even though his administration has said charging fees violates international law. Iran lashed out at this, saying under no circumstances will it allow the U.S. to interfere with the management of the strait.
1: NPR's Jackie Northam. A federal judge is slamming President Trump's lawsuit over his leaked tax returns, saying it was filed in bad faith for an improper purpose. The judge also recommended sanctions for his attorneys. NPR's Ryan Lucas reports.
3: In her 56-page order, U.S. District Judge Kathleen Williams blasts President Trump's lawsuit against the IRS over his leaked tax returns. The suit ended with a settlement, which included the creation of a nearly $1.8 billion anti-weaponization fund, which has since been scrapped. Judge Williams says Trump's lawsuit was brought to manipulate the judicial process and to try to use the court to provide some legitimacy to the eventual settlement and the earmarking of billions of taxpayer dollars to address grievances not defined in the law. The judge referred one of Trump's lawyers for potential disciplinary action. Ryan Lucas, NPR News, Washington.
1: Immigration advocates in Maine identify a man shot to death during an ICE traffic stop yesterday as a 26-year-old man from Colombia who was authorized to work in the U.S. Officials say he was shot because he attempted to flee the scene in a vehicle. A dozen states, led by California, are suing to stop the merger of Hollywood giants Paramount and Warner Brothers Discovery that it would stifle competition between film studios and news outlets. NPR's David Folkenflik has more.
4: California Attorney General Rob Bonta says a union of Paramount and Warner would lead to higher prices, lower quality, and less content for film and television. The $111 billion deal would bring together the company's movie studios, streamers Paramount Plus and HBO Max, news outlets CBS News and CNN, and other household names. Oracle co-founder and Trump ally Larry Ellison is largely bankrolling the bid. The U.S. Justice Department has decided not to fight it, but in a press release, Bonta says California and the other states are fighting for free and fair, not rigged markets. He says America has no kings in government or its economy. David Folkenflik, NPR News.
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0: On WNYC, low 70s with some sunshine. It's 4 minutes after 6. Good Tuesday morning. I'm Michael Hill. Hundreds of New Yorkers have gotten sick in recent weeks with a form of food poisoning that's linked to fresh produce. WNYC's Caroline Lewis explains.
5: It's called cyclosporiasis, and according to the CDC, its symptoms can include nausea and explosive diarrhea. The infection comes from a parasite that has been known to hitch rides on fresh fruits and vegetables. City health officials say it's gotten nearly 400 people sick in the five boroughs since the beginning of May. Local health officials say they're still trying to figure out the source, and federal health authorities say they're investigating similar outbreaks across the country. To avoid getting sick, the city health department recommends thoroughly washing fresh produce and cooking it whenever possible.
0: For more on how to protect yourself, check out our news site, Gothamist. Mayor Zoran Mamdani wants to turn an underused NYPD parking lot in the East Village into affordable housing. WNYC's Julia Hayward has more.
6: The city says the development at 324 East 5th Street would include 131 affordable apartments, with nearly a third reserved for formerly homeless New Yorkers. Plans also call for a senior center, community space, and replacement parking. The project is the first city-owned site designated for housing under the Mamdani administration. It comes as the mayor pushes a plan to build 200,000 affordable homes and preserve another 200,000 over the next decade.
0: The developer behind a near-disastrous office-to-housing conversion project in Midtown Manhattan is now eyeing its next project. Newly filed property records show the company, Metro Loft, bought an office building at 1 Whitehall Street in the Financial District on July 1st, just 6 days before structural failure at its other project on East 42nd Street. A Metro Loft spokesperson says the company has been turning offices into apartments for 30 years and hopes the Midtown debacle doesn't affect its other projects. Metro Loft bought the Whitehall high-rise for $104 million. Low 70s with some sunshine now, but we do have a heat advisory. 11 o'clock this morning when it starts, all the way till tomorrow night. Higher than usual air pollution today as well. Here's a forecast, sunny and 95 with double-digit wind from the southwest, keeping us warm. We don't cool off all that much tonight, a low around 79. Tomorrow, sunny and 95.

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2: It's Morning Edition on WNYC. I'm Michael Hill. We're down to the last week of the 2026 Men's World Cup, and gatherings to watch the matches are drawing large crowds throughout New York, perhaps none as robust and passionate as those in the city's immigrant enclaves. WNYC's Aria Sundrum has spent the last few weeks watching the games in different neighborhoods around the city and filed this report.
3: In Little Egypt in Astoria, Muslim men in red and black jerseys kneel for Friday midday prayers before funneling into hookah bars and cafes to watch their team's game against Australia. Crowds spill onto the sidewalks to watch TVs propped into windows. But for some, this is more than just a game. For Mohamed Karchi, it's a respite from immigration anxieties.
4: I need to watch the game, you know? I have no choice, you know?
3: Karchi moved to the U.S. from Mauritania a few years ago. He says these days he usually just goes from work to home and home to work to avoid potential ICE encounters. But today, he's at the Aladdin hookah bar.
4: I'm not from Egypt, actually, but, you know, when a country Arabic, you know, play, you know, all Arabic community, you know, they come to support them.
3: For others, the game is an opportunity to publicly and proudly embrace their heritage. Ramzi Mansour is the son of Egyptian immigrants.
5: We're living in this country where we feel like second-class citizens, so this is one thing that helps bring us together and makes us very proud to be Egyptians.
3: Egypt wins the game. It marks the furthest the men's national team has ever advanced in the World Cup. Throngs of people pour out of the neighborhood's establishments and swarm onto the street, dancing to the sounds of tabla, air horns, and the roar of the crowd. And Little Egypt isn't the only buzzing immigrant neighborhood. Similar scenes are playing out across different enclaves throughout the city. On West 116th Street in Harlem, more than 50 young men pack into the room of the Senegalese Association of America for the Senegal-Belgium game. When Senegal scores, they erupt into a sea of cheers, pumping their fists, waving their shirts, and video calling their friends to celebrate. In this global city, so many people love soccer. And maybe none more than our mayor, Zoran Mamdani.
6: Football holds a rare power, the power to give billions worldwide a glimpse into another world.
3: Mamdani is himself an immigrant. He was born in Uganda. He calls the game football, and rarely, if ever, soccer. And he often speaks about the beautiful game's unique way of building community.
6: One beyond jobs that don't pay enough, bills that pile up, and leaders who never meet their promises. The power to deliver joy to the people.
3: That joy is on full display at a Colombian bar in Jackson Heights in Queens. Dozens of people in bright yellow jerseys crowd around flat-screen TVs for the national team's match against Switzerland. Before the match starts, the owner of the bar comes around with a face paint stick. He smudges a stripe of yellow, blue, and red onto spectators' cheeks. The mood sinks after Colombia loses and is eliminated during the penalty shootout, but the music plays on into the night. Back in Astoria, the Egyptian national team is ultimately eliminated after their match against the heavily favored Argentina. Women cry, men shout and boo, and the mood sinks here too. Mars Colbina is among the spectators. Here's who she says she's supporting in the World Cup this year.
7: Every team who's not a colonizer, yeah.
3: She's an immigrant from Indonesia.
7: More than the soccer itself, it feels really communal, and you feel like a lot of sense of community, people of color, you know. It's just a shorthand for us to like gather and like support each other, and I love it.
3: After the game ends, crowds are still standing together in the streets around her, setting off fireworks and waving Egyptian flags. Aria Sundaram, WNYC News.

0: New York City is going to lose tens of thousands of street parking spaces to install containers that put an end to trash-bag mountains on the sidewalks. WNYC's Liam Quigley reports Manhattan's Upper East and West Sides are set to lose far more parking than any other neighborhoods.
1: Finding parking on the Upper East Side is never easy, and it's going to get harder as the city installs its empire bins on streets next to big buildings. The program is expected to take away roughly 10% of the neighborhood's curbside parking spots. Sitting in his car in the East 90s, Braxton Bourne understood the trade-off.
2: It's already exasperating, you know, I don't know if it really gets any worse. Every day is an adventure. I've had awkward times with garbage bags on the sidewalk like many New Yorkers, so I wouldn't be sad to see that go away either.
1: The city is expecting to finish the trash container rollout in 2032.
0: That's WNYC's Liam Quigley reporting.

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4: 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Marketplace Morning Report is next. And then next hour on Morning Edition, the U.S. and Iran are back to open hostilities even after June's ceasefire agreement, which is still causing confusion about the Strait of Hormuz.
5: It seems to place responsibility for the straits in Iran's hands rather than reinforcing that this is an international waterway.
4: We'll hear the latest in about 15 minutes on Morning Edition from WNYC in New York. Low 70s right now. Low 70s with sunshine right now. Heat advisory 11 o'clock this morning till tomorrow night. Higher than usual air pollution. A hot one today. 95 today. Almost 102 tomorrow.
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8: From Marketplace in Washington, I'm Kimberly Adams. Federal Reserve officials are split on the direction interest rates should go. The Iran war is once again pushing up oil prices, and Americans are increasingly expecting inflation to remain high. That's the backdrop to Fed Chair Kevin Warsh's first appearance in front of Congress as the new head of the central bank later this morning. Marketplace's Nova Safo has more.
9: At the House Financial Services Committee today and the Senate Banking Committee tomorrow, Kevin Warsh is likely to face questions over a number of immediate and long-term concerns. Immediate ones include the direction of interest rates and where inflation might be headed. The minutes from the last meeting of the Fed's interest-setting committee showed sharp divisions, with half supporting raising rates by the end of the year. Some policymakers were also worried about the impact of artificial intelligence. Longer term, Warsh has committed to reforming how the Fed does its work, including how it communicates with the public. Warsh wants the Fed to say less. Last week, the central bank announced the names of 15 experts from outside the Fed who will lead task forces considering various reforms. The names include Obama-era appointees and former central bankers from Brazil, India, and the UK. I'm Nova Safo for Marketplace.
8: Let's do the numbers. Dow, S&P, and NASDAQ futures are mixed before the market open, with the range from down 0.3% to up 0.4%, with the Dow future down 149 points. The 10-year Treasury yield is up at 4.62%. Like we mentioned earlier, a big driver of inflation is that ongoing war with Iran. President Trump said Monday he wants to impose a 20% toll on the Strait of Hormuz and that the United States would be resuming its blockade starting later today. Brent crude is trading up at $86.96 a barrel.
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6: The way U.S. aid is distributed to countries around the world has changed significantly since the beginning of President Trump's second term, with cuts to global food and health aid. And the United States has withdrawn from international agreements and organizations that support health care in developing countries. For the aid that is flowing, the terms are changing. According to reporting by ProPublica, a series of new agreements between the United States and various African countries is tying funding to access to those countries' health data. For more on this, I'm joined by the two reporters behind the investigation, Sharon Lerner and Anna Maria Berry Jester. Good morning.
10: Thanks for having us.
11: Thank you.
6: Anna Maria, can you tell me about these deals and how you discovered them?
11: So last year, the Trump administration dismantled USAID, which was, you know, the largest provider of foreign aid in the world. And it was the primary mechanism through which the U.S. gave aid to other countries. And in September, they announced that they were doing something new in its place, this thing called the America First Global Health Strategy. And that as part of that, they would be signing agreements with individual countries to provide the aid that they previously provided, usually through NGOs and nonprofits. The agreements have been largely kept secret. The U.S. has refused to release them publicly. We were able to see a handful of the agreements with the countries and also these sort of other agreements that go with them. So there's a data sharing agreement and a specimen sharing agreement with a lot of countries.
6: What kind of data are we talking about?
11: We were able to see the data agreement with Uganda. And one of the things that several data privacy experts told us was fairly shocking to them is that it requires access to the United States. It gives direct logins to the nation's healthcare systems, like their data system. So we're talking about, you know, medical records, lab data, data collected by community health workers. And the agreements call for that data to be de-identified, meaning, you know, masking who exactly the data belongs to. But there are problems with that.
6: Sharon, why are these agreements raising the alarm in some of these countries?
10: The people we spoke with in Africa and people who are experts in digital privacy around the world have said that the agreements leave Africans vulnerable to breaches and other misuses of their information. So there's a lot of concern about the potential for accessing this information inappropriately.
6: Why does the United States want this data so much?
10: The State Department has told us that they need the data to provide care and to fulfill their obligations. The State Department has openly said that it intends, through these agreements and through its new America First approach, to make the U.S. more prosperous and to promote American health innovations. So we know that they are bringing in private companies to a degree that they have never before. We know that some of the companies will be employing AI and other new technologies and may need and use the data in ways that we don't quite understand yet.
6: It's hard not to read your reporting and think that we've almost created a new global currency of this health data, especially given how valuable mass troves of data like this are in the world of AI. Somebody's making money off of this.
10: I think that many companies will make money off it. We just don't quite know who yet and how much.
6: Sharon Lerner and Anna Maria Berry Jester are both reporters with ProPublica. Thank you so much for taking the time to speak with me.
10: Thanks so much for having us.
6: We'll hear more from Sharon and Anna Maria in our next hour, including how these agreements are playing out in the midst of an Ebola outbreak in West and Central Africa. Our producers are Emma Condon, Tamar Fagan, Ashley Rodriguez, Ariana Rosas, and Erica Soderstrom. Our senior producer is Alex Schroeder, and our supervising senior producer is Meredith Gerritsen-Morby. In Washington, I'm Kimberly Adams with the Marketplace Morning Report. 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
0: WNYC supporters include The Bowery Presents Bob Dylan performs live on stage with Lucinda Williams and her band, Jimmy Vaughn, and the Tilt-A-Whirl Band Tuesday, July 21st at 6 p.m. at Forest Hill Stadium. 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
4: Good morning. El Nino is expected to cause extreme weather and major flooding along the Pacific coast this winter. There's only so much people can do to prepare.
14: We can put in sandbags, we can bulldoze up sand berms, but we're just no match for the Pacific Ocean.
4: I'm Michael Hill. It's Morning Edition from NPR and WNYC in New York. President Trump says the U.S. is reinstating a blockade on Iranian ports and charging a toll on cargo. Japan revises its law to keep its imperial family from running out of heirs to the throne. And this Bastille Day, France faces off against Spain in the Men's World Cup. It's Tuesday, July 14th. The news is next.
15: Live from NPR News in Washington, I'm Nora Rahm. An investigation is underway into the second fatal shooting by ICE agents in a week. The Department of Homeland Security says agents in Maine yesterday were watching the address of an immigrant to be deported when someone attempted to flee the scene in a vehicle. He was shot and killed. Ari Snyder with Maine Public reports it now appears the driver was not the person ICE was looking for.
16: A spokesperson for Senator King's office said the victim was, quote, not the target of the warrant, end quote. The spokesperson says that information comes from the head of the agency, DHS Secretary Mark Wayne Mullen. In an email after that, an ICE spokesperson said the shooting happened after a driver left a house they were surveilling, but did not definitively say if the driver was who they were looking for. So now Maine's attorney general says his office is investigating what happened. DHS's inspector general is also looking into this, investigating in cooperation with the FBI.
15: Immigration advocates say the man was legally allowed to work in the U.S. The shooting follows last week's killing of a man during an ICE traffic stop in Houston. The federal government is running a bigger deficit this year than it did last year. NPR's Scott Horsley reports.
17: Federal tax collections are up this year, but federal spending's growing even faster. 9 months into the fiscal year, the government's more than $1.3 trillion in the red. Just paying interest on the government's accumulated debt has cost more than $1 trillion in the last 9 months. That's more than the government spends on almost any other single program, with the exception of Social Security. Tariff revenue has declined since the Supreme Court struck down the president's most sweeping import taxes. The administration is working to impose new tariffs. In the meantime, the latest report from the Treasury Department shows the government has paid more than $80 billion in refunds for tariffs that were collected illegally. Scott Horsley, NPR News, Washington.
15: Yemen's Houthi rebels are vowing to retaliate after accusing Saudi Arabia of bombing the international airport in the Yemeni capital. NPR's Jane Araf has more.
18: The Houthi-led government said Saudi airstrikes hit the runway of Sana'a International Airport in what it called an escalation in its long-running conflict with a Saudi-led coalition. Saudi Arabia did not acknowledge the attack. Yemen's internationally recognized government, which is also backed by the Saudis, said it carried out the airstrikes to stop an Iranian plane with a Houthi delegation from returning home. The internationally recognized government controls Yemen's south, while Houthi rebels control the north. Sana'a's airport was evacuated and the plane diverted to another airport after the strikes. The attacks add to rising tension in the region after renewed U.S. airstrikes on Iranian targets. Jane Araf, NPR News, Amman.
15: This is NPR News.
4: on WNYC in New York. Low 70s with sunshine. Now it's 4 minutes after 7. Good Tuesday morning. I'm Michael Hill. The developer behind the residential conversion project in Midtown that was at risk of collapsing last week are eyeing its next project. WNYC's David Brand reports.
19: Newly filed documents show the company Metroloft closed on another office building in the financial district on July 1st, just 6 days before buckling columns at its 42nd Street project led to a mass evacuation in Midtown East. Metroloft bought the 23-story office building at 1 Whitehall Street for $104 million. The company plans to turn it into new apartments and has already filed for approvals from the city. A Metroloft spokesperson says the company has been converting office buildings for 30 years and is hopeful the problems at their Midtown site won't affect their latest plans. The city's buildings department has yet to determine the cause of last week's structural failure.
4: If you're bringing home fresh fruits or vegetables, New York City health officials say you should wash them thoroughly to avoid getting sick. The city health department is warning about a foodborne illness going around called cyclosporiasis. Nearly 400 New Yorkers have caught the infection since early May. Health officials say it can cause severe diarrhea. New Yorkers can also protect themselves by cooking produce whenever possible and using a clean brush to scrub firm fruits and vegetables such as melons or cucumbers. Governor Mike Sherrill is criticizing the Trump administration's reversal on a proposed federal immigration detention center in North Jersey. Federal lawyers said last month they would abandon a contentious plan to convert a warehouse in Roxbury Township into a 1,500-bed facility. They then reversed course last week, saying the Department of Homeland Security would move forward with the project. Governor Sherrill says the whiplash at the federal level doesn't change the facts on the ground.
20: They overpaid for it, and now they're caught holding the bag, and they're upset. I mean, it turns out when you do stupid things, you lose in court, and that's just what happened.
4: DHS paid nearly $130 million for the warehouse this year, but work on the project has largely been halted since May after the state and Roxbury sued to block it. Attorneys for both sides are due to file a status report this Friday. Delays on Bronx-bound number 2 trains as well as E and L trains both ways. NJ Transit's Morris and Essex and Gladstone branch lines running with 15-minute delays. Low 70s now with sunshine, sunny and 95 today, and then tomorrow sunny and 99, feeling like 102.
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22: 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It's a musical slash comedy about friends. On the next All of It, they join us in studio. Plus, Ian Bogost, the author of the

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alternate side parking and the meters are in effect today. We have sunshine now with temperatures in the low 70s, but we do have a heat advisory at 11 o'clock this morning all the way till tomorrow night. Also, higher than usual air pollution. Our forecast, sunny and 95 today with strong winds out of the southwest. Don't cool off all that much tonight, a low around 79, and then tomorrow sunny and a hot one. 99, but feeling like 102 with strong winds. Let's be careful.

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1: This is Morning Edition from NPR News. I'm A. Martinez.
2: And I'm Michelle Martin. Good morning. Baby Rose has one of those voices where once you hear it, you can't forget it. Just listen.

0: I chose songs that really hit the heart without too many metaphors and things. I just want it to be pure. I think that this is gonna bring people together. Even the little Yearners Anonymous sessions that I've been doing, like having everybody in the room and we're going through these songs, but we're also talking about what we need more in the world.
1: So do I have this right that you've been having listening sessions with folks, but they're not like your typical listening party where people, you know, eat food and just play the music, that you actually want people to talk?
0: Oh, yeah.
1: Is that right?
0: We're having an open forum and asking questions. What does yearning mean to you? When's the last time you knew you were down bad? And like having everybody, all strangers, come together and we're talking about these things, almost like AA, Yearners Anonymous, we're coming together. I think there's such a stigma around yearning, and pride is like the main thing that's happening, that I want to create a safe space for people to really like express themselves, and people are walking away with new friends. And I think we need each other more than ever to have peace. You know what I mean?
1: Yeah.
0: And know that it's going to be all right.
1: Wow.
2: That is Baby Rose. Her new album is called Yearnalism. Baby Rose, thank you so much.
0: Thank you so much. I appreciate you.
2: This is NPR News.
3: And this is WNYC in New York, coming up on 7:30 and news headlines. Also coming up at noon today, and all of it, author Ian Bogost talks about his new book, The Small Stuff, which celebrates the joys of small tactile experiences. That's all of it today at noon right here on WNYC. Low 70s now with sunshine, with a heat advisory today and tomorrow. Sunny and 95 today.
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6: Live from NPR News in Washington, I'm Dave Mattingly. U.S. Central Command says American forces have carried out a third consecutive night of airstrikes against Iranian targets. They included missile and drone sites used to attack commercial shipping in the Strait of Hormuz. As NPR's Quill Lawrence reports, President Trump says the U.S. is reinstating its naval blockade of Iranian ports.
7: CENTCOM announced it will enforce President Trump's order of a maritime blockade on all traffic entering and exiting Iranian ports and coastal areas. The U.S. military will protect ship traffic passing through the Strait of Hormuz that doesn't violate the blockade. But the president posted on social media that the U.S. would begin charging a 20% fee on cargo that it protects. Tit-for-tat strikes by the U.S. on Iranian targets and by Iran on U.S. Gulf allies have intensified, and the president has alternately said the ceasefire is over, but then said that negotiations continue for a lasting peace deal. Before the U.S. and Israel attacked Iran in February, tanker traffic moved freely through the strait, supplying 20% of the world's oil and other important commodities. Quill Lawrence, NPR News.
6: New York's Governor Kathy Hochul is expected to sign an executive order today blocking construction of large data centers in the state for up to a year. The governor wants rules to protect the energy grid and the environment. This is NPR News from Washington.
3: On WNYC in New York, low 70s with sunshine at 7:32. Good Tuesday morning. I'm Michael Hill. Hundreds of New Yorkers have gotten sick in recent weeks with a form of food poisoning that's linked to fresh produce. WNYC's Caroline Lewis explains.
8: It's called cyclosporiasis, and according to the CDC, its symptoms can include nausea and explosive diarrhea. The infection comes from a parasite that has been known to hitch rides on fresh fruits and vegetables. City health officials say it's gotten nearly 400 people sick in the five boroughs since the beginning of May. Local health officials say they're still trying to figure out the source, and federal health authorities say they're investigating similar outbreaks across the country. To avoid getting sick, the city health department recommends thoroughly washing fresh produce and cooking it whenever possible.
3: Dangerously hot temperatures and humidity will once again grip the New York region this week. The National Weather Service has issued a heat advisory for the five boroughs and surrounding areas for today and tomorrow. Meteorologist Jay Engel says it's going to feel like the heat wave the region experienced over the 4th of July weekend.
9: We're looking for temperatures to potentially get into the mid and upper 90s with heat and seas potentially getting into the lower 100s. So this is going to be a problem, especially for those that are more vulnerable in the population.
3: Engel says there will be some relief on Thursday and Friday. Still in the 90s, though, New York City says hundreds of cooling centers will be open today and tomorrow. Yankees first baseman Ben Rice was the first to be eliminated in last night's home run derby, hitting seven home runs. Last night's champion was Jordan Walker of the St. Louis Cardinals. He's the first Cardinal to win the title. Walker beat out Phillies home run favorite Kyle Schwarber, who is right now leading the Major League Baseball in home runs. Here's a look at our commute this morning. Click on that. Yes, delays on number one train both ways this morning. We have delays on NJ Transit's Morrison Essex and Gladstone Branch rail services, up to 15-minute delays both ways this morning. Alternate side parking in the meters are in effect. Low 70s right now and sunshine, but we're in for another hot one today. Heat advisory at 11 o'clock this morning, all the way till tomorrow 9. Sunny and 95 today, double-digit wind from the southwest, keeping us warm. We don't cool off all that much at night. Then tomorrow, sunny and 99, feeling like 102.
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11: It's Morning Edition from NPR News. I'm A. Martinez in Los Angeles, California.
1: And I'm Michelle Martin in Washington, D.C. Good morning. A federal judge says President Trump filed his $10 billion lawsuit against the IRS to, quote, manipulate the judicial process, unquote. In a 56-page opinion, a scathing opinion, U.S. District Judge Kathleen Williams accused Trump and the Justice Department of trying to use the courts to legitimize the redirection of taxpayer money. Trump dropped the lawsuit in May after reaching a deal with the DOJ to set up a nearly $2 billion fund for Trump allies and others who felt they were wronged by past administrations. That fund was abandoned after bipartisan pushback, but the deal also gave Trump and his family immunity from prosecution over their past tax returns. Paul Butler is a Georgetown law professor and a former federal prosecutor. He's with us now to talk more about this. Good morning, Paul.
12: Hey, Michelle.
1: So what stood out to you in this ruling?
12: Two super interesting aspects. Of course, the legal analysis, because this was the first time in American history where a sitting president sued the federal government for money. The judge says that's an obvious conflict of interest. But the judge's tone was even more expressive. There's exasperation that Trump and his lawyers on both sides should have known better. And there's indignation that the leader of the executive branch tried to manipulate his own government to pay his supporters almost $2 billion in taxpayer dollars and tried to make it look like a court had blessed that deal.
1: Now, the judge also referred Trump's lawyers for potential disciplinary action, sort of for bar sanction. And it's my understanding that the DOJ lawyers have already been referred to disciplinary action by, you know, other entities. How unusual is that?
12: Wow. When a judge believes that a lawyer messed up, Rule 11 sanctions are the nuclear option. It's kind of like a red card in soccer or a flagrant foul in basketball, except it's even worse. So the judge said that the lawyers on both sides may have violated their ethical obligations as members of the bar. And she said she was punishing some of them for deterrence, which means to send a message to every other lawyer: don't you ever come to my court trying to perpetrate this kind of fraud on the legal system.
1: But the judge stopped short of canceling the deal that would shield the president from tax scrutiny. If she believes that these violations were as egregious, or this abusive process was as egregious as she says, why not do more?
12: The judge said that what she was asked to do was to review a legal case, and she found that there actually was no legal case. Trump was literally suing himself, which he admitted, the judge acknowledges in a footnote. So she forbids the administration from ever describing the arrangement as a settlement. She thought it was more like a backroom deal, and she essentially told the parties, when you discuss this, keep my name and keep the court's name out of your mouths.
1: But does this affect that deal at all? I mean, that's really the pending question here. Is the president and his family still shielded from tax scrutiny, from scrutiny over their tax returns?
12: The judge implied that she thinks that it's both illegal, unethical, and possibly unconstitutional. But it's not a matter that's before her, she said. As a practical matter, the fund, the weaponization fund, has already gone away, according to the acting attorney general of the United States. And whether Donald Trump can and his businesses can ever be sued for tax violations, I think it's unlikely that this quote-unquote settlement will be enforced by another administration, especially given the judge's resounding critique.
1: Okay, that's Paul Butler. He's a professor at Georgetown Law, and he's also a former federal prosecutor. Professor Butler, thanks.
12: Always a pleasure.
11: In the middle of the Pacific Ocean, a blob of warm water spanning thousands of miles is growing. El Niño is warming the ocean and will likely disrupt global weather patterns through early next year. Here's KQED climate reporter Ezra David Romero.
13: Climate scientists warn that one of the many effects of El Niño will likely be a 6-inch to 2-foot rise in sea levels this winter. That's a big deal for coastal communities like Pacifica, south of San Francisco, that already deal with extreme erosion and streets flooding during high tides. Christine Bowles is Pacifica's mayor.
14: We have a lot that's vulnerable closer than 40 feet on the edge right now. It is terrifying.
13: Pacifica's 6-mile shoreline is lined with homes and businesses. The power of the Pacific Ocean recently cracked the city's pier and required the demolition of a beloved cafe.
14: I was really surprised that it's happening now.
13: Pacifica is developing plans to deal with the rising water. But Gary Griggs, who specializes in coastal processes and hazards at UC Santa Cruz, doesn't think there's much the city can really do to stop the waves.
15: We can put in sandbags, we can bulldoze up sand berms, but we have really big waves and a really high tide. We're just no match for the Pacific Ocean.
13: Federal weather officials say there's an 81% chance of a very strong El Niño, and it could rank among the largest in modern history.
15: And it's bigger and warmer than anything we've measured in the last century.
13: El Niño forms when tropical trade winds weaken, allowing warm ocean water near Asia to move toward the Pacific coast. This process heats the ocean's surface up and can alter the jet stream. The natural weather pattern can heighten the risk of severe storms, warmer summers, major snow events, and even mudslides. Griggs says during El Niño years, Southern California often gets more rain, but this year might be different.
15: The consensus is now all of California is going to experience a higher than normal rainfall.
13: Across the country, El Niño typically is a tale of two weather patterns, wetter in the southern U.S. and drier and hotter in the northern reaches of the country. Griggs says it's hard to say exactly how much human-caused climate change is boosting El Niño's strength, but it is altering oceans and global weather. And El Niño could worsen an existing marine heat wave along the West Coast, where temperatures have already risen by about 4 degrees. That worries Anita Giraldo Ospina. The marine scientist dove into Monterey Bay in early May to collect samples of kelp spores and urchin larvae.
16: What was the temperature when you were down there? Did you check?
17: Yeah, 13 again.
13: That's right around 55 degrees Fahrenheit.
17: Feels warm for this time of year. It's definitely comfortable. Let's put it that way.
13: She says it's the 7th marine heat wave in 7 years, and the combined influence of the already warm water and even warmer water from El Nino could disrupt ecosystems.
18: We are in such a timely moment because we know what's coming with this marine heat wave, and at the same time we're seeing all of this kelp starting to grow.
13: But that water in the middle of the Pacific Ocean hasn't reached the West Coast yet, and scientists say that if it does, it just might intensify wet and dry weather across the country. For NPR News, I'm Ezra David Romero.
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19: Dolunay is a trio based in Brooklyn that plays Turkish music, specifically the music of the regions of Southeast Europe that used to be under Ottoman control. The name Dolunay means full moon, and the band uses traditional instruments and vocal techniques to recreate songs that sometimes have an almost bluesy cast and others that are more like dances. This one is called Rhodopdalara Ingendir. The Rhodope Mountains are vast.

0: That's Rodop Dalara Engendir, a song about the mountain range in what is now Bulgaria by the Brooklyn band Dolunay. They bring the sounds of the former Turkish regions of Europe to the Brooklyn Club Barbez tonight. 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
1: We're in the 70s right now, West Bronx with 74 degrees, Westbury 73, West Orange, New Jersey 72. We have delays, multiple delays right now on the subway, so check before you go. Alternate side parking and the meters are in effect. A sunshine-filled day, low 70s right now with sunshine, but a heat advisory at 11 o'clock this morning. Today's forecast, sunny and 95 with strong winds out of the southwest. Low tonight, just 79 degrees, so we don't cool off all that much. And then tomorrow, boy, oh boy, oh boy, 99 degrees again under sunshine, but feeling like 102 with strong winds. Dangerously hot once again. Let's be careful. It's 7:45.

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3: Good morning. South Carolina's governor is naming a replacement for the late Senator Lindsey Graham, who died over the weekend.
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0: An Immigration and Customs Enforcement agent shoots and kills a Maine driver. New York City will get rid of thousands of street parking spots to install containers that put an end to trash bag mountains on the sidewalks. And our region gets ready for the Men's World Cup Finals in New Jersey this weekend. It's Tuesday, July 14th. The news is next.
1: Live from NPR News in Washington, I'm Nora Rahm. U.S. Central Command says it will resume a naval blockade of Iran's ports and coastal areas later today. The move comes after a week of U.S. and Iran trading heavy airstrikes. NPR's Jackie Northam reports.
2: The U.S. launched late Monday another wave of strikes on Iran, hitting missile and drone sites in an effort to degrade Iran's ability to attack commercial shipping in the Strait of Hormuz. The recent round of fighting is largely over control of the vital international waterway. Since the U.S. and Israel attacked Iran in February, Tehran has claimed its control and has insisted ships get permission and follow approved routes through the Strait of Hormuz. President Trump pushed back on Monday, saying the U.S. will now be known as, quote, the guardian of the Hormuz Strait, and threatened to start charging 20% fees on all goods transiting the waterway. The Trump administration had previously said that charging fees for safe passage through the Strait of Hormuz is against international law. Jackie Northam, NPR News.
1: A dozen states are suing to stop Paramount from taking over Warner Brothers Discovery. The suit claims the merger would lead to high prices, lower quality, and would kill competition. NPR's David Folkenflik reports Paramount rejects this.
3: They put out a statement yesterday saying this is a fundamental misreading of antitrust law, that in fact, if you do look at those huge digital titans like Netflix, like Amazon, the market has expanded. Paramount is saying we need to do this, that it will hurt workers to block this deal. I will say that's something that the attorneys general and that the Writers Guild of America and others who are on the labor side of things dispute. They're worried that with fewer employers, prices will be driven down for those who create all this and driven up for those of us who pay for these services.
1: NPR's David Folkenflik. Paramount and Warner Brothers are financial supporters of NPR. New York Governor Kathy Hochul signed an executive order today to block the construction of new large data centers in the state for up to a year. New York's the first state to impose such a moratorium on the infrastructure needed to support artificial intelligence. The Lincoln Memorial Reflecting Pool is being drained again. NPR's Rachel Treisman reports.
4: The reflecting pool was already drained once this spring when it was resurfaced a color that President Trump called American flag blue. But shortly after it was refilled in early June, algae blooms turned the water a murky green. Around the same time, pieces of that blue lining started to peel off, which the Trump administration blames on vandalism. It was waiting to repair the pool until after the 4th of July fireworks, but has not provided a timeline. Secretary of the Interior Doug Burgum told CNN last week it would use the same company as before because, quote, they did a fantastic job. Rachel Treisman, NPR News.
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0: On WNYC in New York, low 70s with sunshine. It's 4 minutes after 8. Good morning. I'm Michael Hill. More on what was just reported. New York is enacting the nation's first statewide moratorium on large new data centers. Governor Kathy Hochul has ordered a one-year pause on state environmental permits for data centers that would use more than 50 megawatts of electricity. Governor Hochul says buying time to build a regulatory framework will address concerns about rising utility bills and the depletion of natural resources. The order follows a bill passed by the state legislature last month, which also contains a one-year pause. The governor's team says the bill is complicated and will take some time to work through, and says Governor Hochul, they say Governor Hochul felt the state needed to act sooner. Multiple reports show Neptune, New Jersey last night also voted to ban data centers in its township. Mayor Mamdani wants to turn an underused NYPD parking lot into the East Village into affordable housing. The city says the project at 324 East 5th Street would create 131 affordable apartments, with one-third reserved for formerly homeless New Yorkers. Plans also include a senior center, community space, and parking. Officials say it's the first city-owned site designated for housing under the Mamdani administration. And New Jersey Governor Mikey Sherrill has signed new legislation aimed at bringing nuclear power back to the Garden State. WNYC's Mike Hayes has more.
5: Cheryl ran for governor on expanding New Jersey's energy supply in hopes that generating more power will lead to lower electric bills for residents. The new law instructs the Board of Public Utilities to devise a plan to bring a new nuclear power plant to the Garden State. It's one of several pieces of energy legislation the first-term Democrat has signed in the past few weeks, and other mandates large data centers pay more for their energy. Critics of the nuclear bill say, even if it's successful, it'll take nearly a decade for a new plant to be built. And the state's ratepayer advocate says they're worried that cost overruns and construction delays could end up raising energy rates for New Jerseyans.
0: Delays on number one trains as well as E and L trains both ways. NJ Transit's Morrison Essex and Gladstone Branch rail service running with 15-minute delays. Alternate side parking and the meters are in effect. We're in for a hot one today. Right now, low 70s with sunshine, but a heat advisory at 11 o'clock this morning all the way till tomorrow 9. Higher than usual air pollution. Sunny and 95 today with double-digit winds from the southwest. Then tomorrow, 99, but feeling like 102.
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8: It's Morning Edition from NPR News. Amy Martinez in Los Angeles, California.
9: And I'm Michelle Martin in Washington, D.C. Good morning. An Immigration and Customs Enforcement officer shot and killed a Colombian immigrant in Maine on Monday. This is the second time ICE agents shot and killed someone in a week, and at least the ninth time since President Trump launched his immigration crackdown. The Department of Homeland Security said agents were watching the address of an immigrant with a deportation order when someone drove away and an officer eventually shot him. In a few minutes, we'll

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2: It's Morning Edition on WNYC. I'm Michael Hill. We're down to the last week of the 2026 Men's World Cup, and gatherings to watch the matches are drawing large crowds throughout New York, perhaps none as robust and passionate as those in the city's immigrant enclaves. WNYC's Aria Sundrum has spent the last few weeks watching the games in different neighborhoods around the city and filed this report.
3: In Little Egypt in Astoria, Muslim men in red and black jerseys kneel for Friday midday prayers before funneling into hookah bars and cafes to watch their team's game against Australia. Crowds spill onto the sidewalks to watch TVs propped into windows. But for some, this is more than just a game. For Mohammed Karchi, it's a respite from immigration anxieties.
4: I need to watch the game, you know? I have no choice, you know?
3: Karchi moved to the U.S. from Mauritania a few years ago. He says these days he usually just goes from work to home and home to work to avoid potential ICE encounters. But today, he's at the Aladdin hookah bar.
4: I'm not from Egypt, actually, but, you know, when a country Arabic, you know, play, you know, all Arabic community, you know, they come to support them.
3: For others, the game is an opportunity to publicly and proudly embrace their heritage. Ramzi Mansour is the son of Egyptian immigrants.
5: We're living in this country where we feel like second-class citizens, so this is one thing that helps bring us together and makes us very proud to be Egyptians.
3: Egypt wins the game. It marks the furthest the men's national team has ever advanced in the World Cup. Throngs of people pour out of the neighborhood's establishments and swarm onto the street, dancing to the sounds of tabla, air horns, and the roar of the crowd. And Little Egypt isn't the only buzzing immigrant neighborhood. Similar scenes are playing out across different enclaves throughout the city. On West 116th Street in Harlem, more than 50 young men pack into the room of the Senegalese Association of America for the Senegal-Belgium game. When Senegal scores, they erupt into a sea of cheers, pumping their fists, waving their shirts, and video calling their friends to celebrate. In this global city, so many people love soccer. And maybe none more than our mayor, Zoran Mamdani.
6: Football holds a rare power. The power to give billions worldwide a glimpse into another world.
3: Mamdani is himself an immigrant. He was born in Uganda. He calls the game football, and rarely, if ever, soccer. And he often speaks about the beautiful game's unique way of building community.
6: One beyond jobs that don't pay enough, bills that pile up, and leaders who never meet their promises. The power to deliver joy to the people.
3: That joy is on full display at a Colombian bar in Jackson Heights in Queens. Dozens of people in bright yellow jerseys crowd around flat-screen TVs for the national team's match against Switzerland. Before the match starts, the owner of the bar comes around with a face paint stick. He smudges a stripe of yellow, blue, and red onto spectators' cheeks. The mood sinks after Colombia loses and is eliminated during the penalty shootout, but the music plays on into the night. Back in Astoria, the Egyptian national team is ultimately eliminated after their match against the heavily favored Argentina. Women cry, men shout and boo, and the mood sinks here too. Mars Colbina is among the spectators. Here's who she says she's supporting in the World Cup this year.
7: Every team who's not a colonizer, yeah.
3: She's an immigrant from Indonesia.
7: More than the soccer itself, it feels very communal, and you feel like a lot of sense of community. People of color, you know? It's just a shorthand for us to, like, gather and, like, support each other, and I love it.
3: After the game ends, crowds are still standing together in the streets around her, setting off fireworks and waving Egyptian flags. Aria Sundaram, WNYC News.

0: New York City is going to lose tens of thousands of street parking spaces to install containers that put an end to trash bag mountains on the sidewalks. WNYC's Liam Quigley reports Manhattan's Upper East and West Sides are set to lose far more parking than any other neighborhoods.
1: Finding parking on the Upper East Side is never easy. And it's going to get harder as the city installs its Empire bins on streets next to big buildings. The program is expected to take away roughly 10% of the neighborhood's curbside parking spots. Sitting in his car in the East 90s, Braxton Bourne understood the trade-off.
2: It's already exasperating, you know, I don't know if it really gets any worse. Every day is an adventure. I've had awkward times with garbage bags on the sidewalk like many New Yorkers, so I wouldn't be sad to see that go away either.
1: The city is expecting to finish the trash container rollout in 2032.
0: That's WNYC's Liam Quigley reporting.

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4: Up next, it's the Brian Lehrer Show. Queens and Long Island Congressmember Thomas Wasey talks about his push to define himself as a Democratic capitalist, in sharp contrast to the Democratic socialists who are winning more elections. Plus, why some SNAP recipients keep dealing with the theft of their benefits. Those conversations and more at 10. Low 80s now with sunshine, a hot one today, sunny and 95. Tomorrow, even hotter, sunny and 99 and feeling like 102.

0: It's the Brian Lehrer Show on WNYC. Good morning, everyone. Coming up later this hour, Queens and Nassau Congressman Tom Suozzi, who is declaring himself a Democratic capitalist as opposed to Democratic socialist in response to the election of Mayor Mamdani and last month's New York congressional primary results. As we continue to get numerous voices from various points in the Democratic Party on this spectrum, we'll see what he means today by Democratic capitalist and invite your calls and texts for him. Also today, we're going to have a cardiologist to basically give you advice on how to prevent yourself from dying in the way that Lindsey Graham did. That's coming up. And we'll talk about the resurgence of waiting online. You know that in New York we say online, not in line, right? Waiting online, which is back as a thing in New York City. There's an article about that in The Cut, and we're going to talk to that reporter and take your calls on what you are waiting in line for, online for, that you're willing to spend that time to wait for in person these days. Suozzi coming up in about 15 minutes. We begin in New Jersey, where Governor Mikey Sherrill has been pushing to bring down some of the highest electric bills in the country. You remember it was her core campaign promise, and she made some fresh news on that last week. In her first 6 months, Governor Sherrill has signed a flurry of energy laws, and they include this July 7th trio of bills aimed at utilities and data centers paired with one-time bill credits. And just this week, the governor signed a nuclear procurement bill meant to add power supply over the long haul. Yes, the Democratic governor wants to give another look to nuclear power. The through line is affordability, of course, though it's believed the real payoff is mostly years away. That said, in the very near short term, every electric customer will receive a one-time $25 credit on their August bill. Michael Saul Warren covers New Jersey energy and the environment for WNYC and Gothamist, where he's been tracking all of this. Hey, Michael, welcome back to the show.
1: Hey, Brian, thanks for having me.
0: So let's tick through those three bills. One of them makes New Jersey utilities join a regional grid organization. What does that mean?
1: Yeah, the regional grid organization, it is the power grid. So in New York, that's the ISO. But in New Jersey, that is PJM, which is a large regional grid, serves about more than a dozen states, including all of New Jersey. So all of the four major electric utilities serving the Garden State are already members of PJM. But up until now, that membership was technically voluntary. This law is going to make it mandatory. And that has some financial implications, both for customers, but also for the utility companies.
0: But if I'm understanding you correctly, it just reinforces a status quo. Whatever benefits being a member of that regional grid confers were already in place?
1: Yes. The main thing that's going to change here under the law is that the incentive that utilities were being paid to be members is going to go away because now it's mandatory, so membership doesn't have to be incentivized. So that what that means for customers is that a fee that had been on their bill that was basically saying a little cut to the utilities for being members of this regional grid isn't going to be on the bill anymore.
0: Aha. All right. Next bill, the data center bill. It's one the business community fought. It's probably the one of the three they fought the hardest. Tell me if you think that's right. What does it actually require of data centers?
1: Yeah, it was definitely a talker, that's for sure. I think that the utilities might have fought the previous bill we were discussing about the membership incentives just as hard, if not harder. Mm-hmm. But the data center bill, what it does is it puts data centers in their own class when it comes to defining what ratepayers are. So most of us, pretty much all of us, are residential customers of our utility, of our electric company. If you are a business owner, you're commercial. If you are heavy industry, there's a class for you for industrial users. This creates a dedicated class for data centers. And that means that New Jersey electric companies are going to be able to charge them different rates than they would charge the average homeowner. And the goal here by state leaders is to ensure that data centers are going to be charged what they're calling their fair share. You know, these are facilities that use way more electricity than residential users. So they want to be charged. They want to be charging them differently to account for that.
0: Right. And you reported that data centers are driving demand faster than new supply can come online. Is it known how much of New Jersey's recent utility bill spike traces back to the data center supply and demand mismatch?
1: I don't have a specific number to give you, but analysts agree that the proliferation of data centers in New Jersey and throughout, you know, the rest of the PJM footprint. Like I said, that's 13 states, and it includes parts of Virginia where data centers in around D.C. Have been coming online in droves. So the proliferation of data centers throughout the region is driving a supply and demand kind of crisis for PJM. And that's causing the base supply price, the money that utilities have to pay to get the power to send to us, to skyrocket. And so that gets translated to the rest of us in the form of our bill.
0: New Jersey listeners, do you have any question or reaction with respect to the steps that Governor Sherrill has taken so far since taking office on utility bills? The number one thing that she ran on, 212-433 WNYC, call or text for our New Jersey reporter, Michael Saul Warren, 212-433-9692. Before we leave data centers and go to the third bill, I don't know if you've seen the breaking news yet this morning from New York, but just reading from our site, Gothamist Governor Hochul has ordered a one-year moratorium on large data centers in New York, which would be the first statewide temporary ban in the country. Hochul said her order pauses state environmental permits for 1 year in order to build a regulatory framework that protects the environment and ratepayers. So that's pretty big, the first statewide ban on large data centers in the country. Do you know if Governor Sherrill has considered that particular move for Jersey?
1: Yes. I don't know necessarily what she's considered or what she hasn't, but I know she has faced a lot of pressure to enact such a moratorium here. For months now, have been calls from environmental advocates and generally opponents of data centers in the state for such a moratorium in New Jersey. And it's not just activists. There's a number of local municipalities that I've noticed passing resolutions urging the governor and lawmakers to take such a step as well.
0: But it sounds like she rejected that step that Hochul just took.
1: Yeah, I don't necessarily want to say she's rejected it, but she definitely hasn't done it yet.
0: Right.
1: So it may still be on the table. I don't know.
0: Rejected it for now.
1: Yeah.
0: The third of the three utility bill oriented bills that she did sign last week is about transmission oversight. That means poles, wires, substations. What problem is the state trying to fix there?
1: So what they're targeting with this law specifically are what's called supplemental transmission projects, and utilities spend a lot of money on these kind of projects, and they are allowed to charge the ratepayer for that work, so a little increase in rates to cover these supplemental projects. The state's gripe here is that there was a gap in oversight and lack of ability for the Board of Public Utilities to give final approval on these supplemental projects. So this puts another layer of oversight and regulation on that kind of work, and it incentivizes utilities to use more advanced technologies. Like if the state's going to give approval to the supplemental work going forward, the state wants it to be done with the best available technology to kind of, you know, keep things, not have to keep revisiting the same kind of work more frequently.
0: Right. So I guess even though that's a measure that it sounds like would authorize the spending of a lot of money, which could push rates up, tries to authorize that spending for, you know, maintaining and modernizing the infrastructure in the most efficient way possible? Is that the way she wants us to look at it?
1: Yeah, basically, this is spending that's already happening, and it's spending that ratepayers are already being charged for. What the state is hoping

0: you know, I had one Jersey friend say to me, $25, really? It's more insulting than changes anything.
1: Yeah, I think your feelings on the $25 may vary depending on where you sit on the income spectrum, right? I will compare this to what the state did last year. And remember, the really big spike in energy bills we experienced was last summer. In reaction to that, former Governor Murphy gave a similar credit, but he did bigger credits over a longer period of time. So this is a sort of scaled back version for one more year. The $25 credit is kind of Governor Sherrill saying, look, you know, this is us doing what we can in the short term to give you a little bit of relief while we enact these longer term efforts that will have larger impacts for you and your wallet down the line. That's the message they're trying to send here. The additional credits for low-income households are definitely going to be more impactful. They are larger. They are 3 months instead of 1 month, and they're going to folks who could, frankly, use the money more than others.
0: On the bill that the governor signed that you were describing that tries to get data centers to pay for more of the demand on the grid, I think John in Westfield has a question. John, you're on WNYC. Hello.
2: Yes, hi there. I just wanted to know kind of what the differential, on a kilowatt-hour basis, the percentage that you'd see different between what I would get charged versus a data center, for instance.
0: Good concrete question. Is that known yet?
1: It's a great question, and I look forward to knowing it. We don't know now, so my understanding is that now that this framework exists that give the utilities an option to charge the data centers a different rate, the utilities are going to have to go through the rate setting process. So I think we're kind of at the start of that journey.
0: Listener texts, any consideration of a public utility option to increase competition with private utilities?
1: Oh, I had not heard that one. and I do want to say, I think that what they're talking about perhaps is like a government-owned public utility. I just want to be clear.
0: I think that's what the question is suggesting, yes.
1: Yeah, because the utilities we have are considered public utilities in that they're corporations that are owned by public shareholders, but no, in terms of a government-owned electric company, I hadn't heard that one.
0: Listener writes, why doesn't Sherrill restart the offshore wind project that the federal government pulled funding out of before going to nuclear power? We'll talk about her proposal to reconsider nuclear for New Jersey, but the listener wants to know, before going to nuclear, why doesn't she restart the offshore wind project that we know Trump was so against?
1: Well, the answer is in the question. It's really about Trump. We asked Governor Sherrill about offshore wind on our air a while ago, and she said that she would like to get offshore wind going again, but it's just not feasible with the Trump administration in place. And that's because of specific policies that his administration have enacted that have created a de facto moratorium on new wind projects going through the approval process. Some of the stuff that you see in other states that is still moving forward are projects that had already gotten their approval at the federal level and still had the financial structure to make sense for those companies to move forward. But even they're facing pressure to get out of the game. I see a number of them have been offered buyouts by the Trump administration to kind of cut bait and invest in different projects.
0: And finally, of the four measures from the last 2 weeks, this week, yesterday, in fact, I see the governor sign the Power New Jersey Act to kick off procurement for new nuclear power. What does that law actually set in motion? And do you think the politics of the Democratic Party are changing with respect to nuclear power?
1: Two great questions, Brian. On the law itself, it basically just sets the groundwork for the state to move

0: as quickly as possible through the process of getting a nuclear project up and running whenever the federal government is ready, basically. So most nuclear regulation is still goes through federal authorities. Most of the funding for nuclear projects is still going to go through federal, or a lot of it is going to come from federal sources. And that's something that the Trump administration is trying to get off the ground in fits and starts. But in anticipation of this big federal push for new nuclear, New Jersey has laid the groundwork to be ready. And specifically, the state is planning on there being a fourth nuclear reactor built in Salem County. Down at far South Jersey, there's an artificial island where three nuclear plants already are. There would be a fourth one put there. The site is already pre-approved for such work. Earlier this year, state lawmakers and Governor Sherrill revamped the state's coastal land use rules to allow for nuclear. It lifted what had been a kind of default moratorium on nuclear development in the state. So everything that's been done so far, including the law signed yesterday, is just getting the state ready to go when the federal authorities are ready to go and when developers are ready to make a bid.
1: We'll end this with just an addendum from a listener to the person I cited on the $25 utility credit on New Jerseyans' August bills. The, kind of shrug of really $25. Listener writes, "I'm a New Jersey." Oh, where'd it go? It writes, there it is. "I'm a New Jersey resident with energy bills. Give me $25 any day, and I'm happy." So that listener gets the last word with Michael Saul Warren, who covers New Jersey energy and the environment for WNYC and Gothamist. Thanks, Michael.
0: Thanks for having me.
1: Congressman Tom Suozzi next, declaring himself a Democratic capitalist. Stay with us.
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1: Coming up on tomorrow's Brian Lehrer Show, well, we're about to talk to Congressman Suozzi about touting his democratic capitalism as we continue to get various viewpoints on things related from the Democratic Party. We will hear from the congressional primary winner in Upper Manhattan and parts of the Bronx, Darielisa Avila Chevalier. She is the newcomer who knocked off the incumbent Congressman Adriano Espaillat, and she is a member of Democratic Socialists of America. Also, have you been paying attention to the World Cup? If so, call in tomorrow to play in a World Cup 2026 quiz. We've got some time to bone up today, maybe as you watch the semifinal game this afternoon between the powerhouses France and Spain, and we will test your knowledge of World Cup 2026 stuff with some prizes to give away on tomorrow's Brian Lehrer Show.
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0: on WNYC. With us now, Queens and Nassau Democratic Congressman Tom Suozzi. And he's here not just as a Democratic congressman, but as a Democratic capitalist. After three Democratic socialists got nominated for Congress in the New York primary last month, Suozzi helped compose a document called The Promise to America, signed originally by 15 House Democrats or Democratic candidates. The Promise to America rejects socialism and embraces the word capitalism to describe one of its six principles. The six are capitalism, safety, fiscal responsibility, effective government, common purpose, and patriotism. What's more, for a document written by Democrats, it's pretty harsh in describing the party. It says, quote, "The Democratic Party has lost sight of what has helped it govern and lead successfully historically," unquote. Tom Suozzi's district includes a little bit of northeast Queens, all of northern Nassau County, and a bit of central Nassau on Long Island. The Promise to America website notes he was one of only two Democrats to flip a Trump-majority district from red to blue for Congress in 2024. Congressman, always good of you to join us. Welcome back to WNYC.
1: Hey, Brian. Always great to talk with you.
0: How do you mean the word capitalist in Democratic capitalist? Why embrace that word as a defining label for yourself?
1: I think it's important to recognize that our system of our economy in the United States of America has been the envy of the world. And a system based upon competition has resulted in more innovation, has lifted more people out of poverty, has made people's lives better. There are very rough edges that come with capitalism. Fortunately, we have a system of democracy in our country that says all men and women are created equal. And even if you're not a good competitor, you should still have a decent life. You shouldn't be relegated to a life of misery. So there are many things that capitalism has not done a good job on in our country, especially currently with income inequality and with not enough people having affordable health insurance or housing or facing different problems we have today. But the best system throughout history has been capitalism, not socialism. Do we need to do things to do a better job here in our country? Absolutely. I'm not defending the status quo anyway whatsoever. But we need to rely upon this system of competition, which has resulted in the positive things I've mentioned. But we also need to do a better job of, for example, rebuilding the middle class in America, of making sure people can afford to buy a house and educate their kids and pay for health insurance and retire without being scared. I'm a Democrat. I've always been a Democrat. I'll always be a Democrat. But I'm a Democratic capitalist, not a Democratic socialist.
0: You know, some people these days will find it cringy to proclaim yourself a capitalist as a core defining feature, like you're embracing the oligarchs. And I know you just talked about some, principles of equality, but why shouldn't people react that way?
1: Well, I guess they'd have to know me. I mean, I've devoted my life to trying to make people's lives better and to fight against the rough edges that have been created in our society to try and make people's lives better. And I think the Democratic Socialists, as well as Donald Trump, have done a good job of saying, "I feel your pain and I know you're unhappy with things, and our answer is to blow everything up." And I don't think the answer is to blow everything up. I think it is to try and fix the things that we have. You know, if you've ever done a fixing up something at your house or a remodeling, you know, it's easy to demolish things, but then you have to rebuild it. I think we need to repair. We need to mend it, not end it, as Bill Clinton used to say.
0: So what to you is the word socialist? Because Mamdani and others, Bernie Sanders, would certainly say that they are, in the business of building things, not simply destroying things. So what in economic terms that Mayor Mamdani or Bernie Sanders or the congressional nominees advocate for in their platforms, economic things, are you explicitly rejecting?
1: Well, if you look at the platform of the Democratic Socialists, there's a lot of things not just related to the economy that are kind of scary things, like abolish the Senate and abolish the presidency and defund the police and get rid of prisons and defund the Department of Defense. But as far as economic terms go, Mayor Mamdani wants to increase the taxes in New York City dramatically. And the problem is that people are leaving New York City and leaving New York State because our taxes compared to the rest of the country are so much higher. And it's not working. When I was born, in 1962, there were over 40 members of Congress from New York State. Today, there's 26 members of Congress, and the next census, it's going down. People are leaving our state because they can't afford to live here. And raising taxes at the local level is not the answer to the question. Do I think we should increase the minimum wage across the United States of America? I absolutely think we should. The minimum wage is $7.25 an hour in 22 states, and we have to increase it dramatically to try and help rebuild the middle class. Do we have to support unions? We absolutely do. We have a lot of unions in New York State that are fantastic organizations that have given people a decent life where they make enough money so they can afford to buy a house and educate their kids, and they have health insurance, and they can retire without being scared. But they don't have unions in the rest of the country like they do in New York State. We need to get more unions throughout the rest of the country. We need to do support things like the PRO Act, for example, at the national level. There are things that we need to do at the national level and not try and have government-owned supermarkets or government-owned industry. If you look at the Democratic Socialist platform, they want government to control the means of production. That's never worked, and that never will work. So I don't want to be affiliated with the Democratic Socialists.
0: I'll follow up on that in a second. I just want to invite listeners first to participate. Your calls and texts are welcome for Democratic Congressman Tom Suozzi, now the co-author of the Promise to America document, which embraces democratic capitalism over democratic socialism within his party, 212-433-WNYC, 212-433-9692. You were talking about owning the means of production. There's an on-paper definition of socialism, which includes the government owning companies in major industries. But I want to ask if the real-world democratic socialists in your party, like Bernie Sanders and Mamdani, aren't actually very similar to the kind of liberal Democrat that you are in terms of most economic policies. Let me start this thread. Let's see. Do we have a clip of Mayor Mamdani ready? There's a clip we were preparing of Mayor Mamdani. Okay, I think we don't have that ready yet. So let me ask you.
1: While you're looking for that, go ahead.
0: Yeah, go ahead, Congressman. Go ahead.
1: I think that, you know, it's important to look at what the Democratic Socialists include in their platform. And what they tell you what they believe in, we should believe them.
0: But that's the premise of my question. There is a national DSA that has these policies on paper, these, you know, policy, what you call the platform, specifics on paper. Then there's Iran Mamdani, Bernie Sanders, others in real life politics who, I think it's fair to say, are not advocating the most extreme things that you were just citing.
1: I don't think it's fair to DSA. Say that because they should need to be asked those questions. How do they feel about, you know, for example, the Chinese Communist Party? I'm the founder and the co-chair of the Uyghur Caucus. The Uyghurs are Muslim minorities that are held in forced labor camps in China. Why don't we ask Mayor Mamdani, does he support what the Chinese are doing with the Muslim minority in China? Does he support the idea of abolishing the Senate or abolishing the presidency or defunding the police or getting rid of the Department of Defense or these other really extreme
0: things? Well, he's in office governing now for 6 months, and I don't think I've heard him talk about any of those things.
1: Well, why don't you ask him specifically the next time you have him on your show? Does he want to get rid of prisons altogether? I mean, that's part of the platform. I mean, I've been in politics for a long time. I've been on your show many times. I'm held accountable for the things that I stand
0: yes.
1: for. I'm held accountable right. for the platform of the party that I represent.
0: Well, does it say something to you that he just declined to defund the police? In fact, he ran on keeping the numbers steady in NYPD headcount. And they would argue, you know, there's been a big crime reduction on his watch, continuing what was happening at the end of Eric Adams. They haven't reduced the headcount from Mayor Adams' time. And so you can look at a national platform on paper. I'm asking you if what you're saying he represents, he's actually representing in practice.
1: Let me make very clear that, you know, Zohra Mamdani is a very intelligent person. He's very charismatic. He's a really good politician. And he's done a great job as far as building an organization and becoming the mayor of New York City. That's a major accomplishment. But he's part of an organization, the Democratic Socialists of America, that have a platform with very extreme things that I do not believe in. And I'm going to push back on those things. Do I agree with the diagnosis of the problem that people are facing economic insecurity, that people are unhappy because they go to work every day and they're not making enough money to do the things that I've talked about, buying a house, educating your kids, paying for health insurance, and retiring without being scared? The diagnosis of the problem is something I agree with 100%. I just disagree with the means to get there.
0: Here's the clip of Mamdani that we were looking for. It's on Meet the Press after he won the Democratic primary for mayor last year.
2: And when we talk about my politics, you know, I call myself a democratic socialist in many ways inspired by the words of Dr. King from decades ago, who said, call it democracy or call it democratic socialism, there has to be a better distribution of wealth for all of God's children in this country. And as income inequality has declined nationwide, it has increased in New York City. And ultimately, what we need is a city where every single person can thrive.
0: Mamdani last year, citing Dr. King on the need for better distribution of wealth for all God's children in this country and the need to reverse today's rising inequality. As a principle and core economic goals, is there any of that that you actually disagree with?
1: No. I've got a picture of Dr. King over my shoulder. If we were on Zoom, you would see it right now. So I agree with those goals, and I agree with the diagnosis of the problem. And income inequality is a major problem in our country. Since the 1980s, you know, in the 1970s and 80s, we were worried about the Japanese and German car companies, and they were taking over America's economy, and everybody was panicking. And Milton Friedman wrote a paper, and he said, stop worrying about the workers, stop worrying about the community you're in, just worry about the shareholders, and we'll make a lot of money, and everything will be fine. And we did that in America. And the economy in America has been booming since the 1980s. The Dow Jones has gone up thousands of percent, and the GDP has gone up dramatically. The problem is we've hollowed out the middle class, and we've left behind people who go to work every day. And so while there's been a lot of wealth created in America, we haven't shared that wealth with the people who go to work every day. And whether you're a left-wing progressive or a right-wing conservative, we have to get back to a place in America, and I think the Democratic Party should be leading the way there, to a place where in return for working hard, you make enough money so that you can do those things I've been talking about, buying a house, educating your kids, paying for health insurance, and retire without being scared. And I believe that the Democratic Party, under the rubric of democracy and capitalism, have delivered on those messages over much of our nation's history. We are failing right now in that too many people who go to work every day cannot achieve those goals.
0: On some specific policies, I see you're not for Bernie Sanders-style Medicare for all. But the Sanders camp would say, look at all the savage inequalities our largely capitalist healthcare system still imposes. The regulated capitalism approach isn't working well enough, and you're digging in to preserve that status quo and implying, I guess, that his plan would be—
1: I want to make it very clear, Brian, I am not defending the status quo, and I never have. I've been fighting for change my entire life and will continue to fight for change. But change doesn't happen on a dime. It doesn't happen overnight. But I am not defending the status quo. As far as Medicare for All, right now there are many people, especially in New York State, that have really great health insurance through their union. There are a lot of people that will never want to give up their existing health insurance that they have. And New York State has done a better job than most states in the United States of America with the lowest rate of uninsured children and the lowest rates of uninsured adults, whereas places that were losing population in the relative fight for population, like Florida and Texas, have the highest rates of uninsured children and the highest rates of uninsured adults. So there are things that we can do under our existing system, and we've been doing them in New York State and must continue to do more. For example, the Trump administration just eliminated the premium tax credits so that people who make, in my district, for example, $130,000 a year would only have to pay up to 8% of their income for their health insurance under the premium tax credit strategy. So you'd only have to pay $10,000 or $11,000 a year for your health insurance for your family of four if you're making $130,000 a year. By getting rid of the premium tax credits, those people's health insurance went up to $30,000 a year. And as a result, they're not going to buy health insurance. And when they don't buy health insurance, there's less people in the risk pool, and that causes everybody's insurance to go up. So the challenge is not to tear down the entire system. It's to win elections and to reverse policies like this Trump administration has done that are bad for the people that we represent.
0: why not just embrace your party as having a big tent? You represent a kind of district with its kind of incomes and other demographics, and you are meeting your constituents where they are, all good. But so are the more Democratic Socialist members of your party in their districts. Rather than write, the Democratic Party has lost sight of what has helped it govern and lead successfully historically, unquote. Maybe that helps Republicans run against them. Why not more of a big tent embrace of the various wings of your party?
1: I'm all for a big tent and including a lot of diverse voices, and I'll work with anybody. You know, I'm a chair of the Problem Solvers Caucus, where I talk often about working across party lines, but I'll also work with everybody in my party to try and make people's lives better. I said as soon as Mamdani was elected that I would work with him to try and improve the quality of life for the people that we represent. I'll work with anybody of goodwill who wants to actually try and make people's lives better. But I want to make it very clear that I do not support the items that are in the Democratic Socialist platform. I have to be crystal clear about that. And I think that there's some insidious forces that are working to try and divide our country further. And I believe that the far left and the far right are part of those insidious forces that are working to pull our country apart. And we need to be working together to try and make people's lives better. People of goodwill must work together to try and make people's lives better.
0: Have you heard Bernie Sanders talk about supporting the Chinese government oppression of the Uyghurs in work camps or ending the presidency or abolishing the Senate?
1: I haven't heard him specifically talk about those things, no, but I think that everybody should be asked specifically about that platform.
0: Why that as opposed to things that are actually in play in
1: American politics?
0: Because
1: that's the platform that they run upon. I've been asked about throughout my career about the Democratic platform. I've been asked about, you know, this is what the Democratic platforms, people have big fights about their platform. And if Bernie Sanders and Zohran Mamdani are the leaders of the Democratic Socialist movement in the United States of America, then they should be asked about their platform. And if they don't agree with it, then they should move to change it because they are the leaders of this movement in our country. But the platform is very, very dangerous and destructive. And they should be held accountable for that. And I'm holding them accountable. I'm praising Mamdani for his ability to organize and his success in being successful politically, but I do disagree with these platform items.
0: Listener asks, are you red baiting, trying to paint people who have earnest policy differences with you as scary monsters?
1: No.
0: Because you're raising the listener thinks you're raising the most scariest potential parts of DSA on paper platforms.
1: Okay, but Brian, you've been doing this for a long time.
0: As
1: you've
0: the centerpiece of
1: me and others for many years.
0: Yes.
1: Okay? You hold people accountable for their platform. I think that people have to be held accountable for the organizations that they're part of. The same as you have to be held accountable for the Democratic Party or the Republican Party or the Conservative Party or the Working Families Party or the DSA. That's a legitimate question.
0: Here's a supporter, I think, from your district. Danny in Bayside, you're on WNYC with Congressman Tom Suozzi. Hello.
3: Yes, hello. I support Tom Suozzi, and that's my district from Bayside. But I also support Mamdani. And I think the Democrats can run on both platforms as long as they're emphasizing affordability. And that's what everybody's trying to do. And, you know, the thing about capitalism is the trickle-down theory never worked. And it's actually non-existent right now. And the reason, Mr. Suozzi, why we pay more taxes here is because we have better services. I have friends in other cities and towns and states where they don't have as good access to healthcare. They don't have healthcare. They don't have as good access to education, especially for special ed kids, transportation, et cetera. We pay for that, and that's why we have it here. That's all I have to say.
1: Yeah, I agree with everything that Danny just said. I mean, he's 100% right in the points that he just made. And there are flaws in the existing status quo that have to be repaired. And that's what governing and politics is supposed to be about, is trying to repair those things and make things better.
0: Another listener asks, how is your economic policy different from the Republicans?
1: Well, the Republicans don't support increasing the minimum wage in our country. I mean, if you right now, the minimum wage, as I said, is $7.25 an hour in 22 states. Let's say you make $10 an hour and you work 40 hours a week and you work 50 weeks a year, you get 2 weeks off. That's only $20,000 a year.
0: What should $15, it be, in your opinion?
1: I think it should be $25 a year, $25 an hour, at least. And I think we should support the PRO Act as well to support getting more unions in our country.
0: Another listener asks in a text, or just writes, the congressman would do well to hear from Franklin Roosevelt. And I guess the argument there is, if you look at the history, you know, if you are writing in your Promise to America document that the Democratic Party has lost sight of what helped it govern and lead successfully historically, did FDR help the Democratic Party govern successfully with Social Security? Did LBJ with Medicare and Medicaid? Those, it's often been described, are core socialist, if you will, policies of the last 100 years.
1: So I certainly support Medicaid and Medicare and Social Security, and we have to do a better job of making sure that they're funded for the long term. But we cannot defend the status quo of government either, because government's not being run very well in a lot of places throughout the United States of America. We need our government institutions to be competent and accountable and easier to navigate. And we have to do things to help people to build more and to innovate more and to deliver results for people. And so that's a fundamental part of the Promise to America. We're capitalist, we're not socialist. We want safety, not lawlessness. We're responsible, not reckless when it comes to the deficits in our country. We believe in government should solve problems, not create problems. We're mainstream, not extreme, and we're proud, not ashamed of America.
0: On the tax hikes, the Mamdani proposed tax hikes that you cited before, let me throw what I think would be his argument at you. He would say this is for the one for individuals is just 2 percentage points more on incomes over $1 million. As I understand it, that's only on the portion of the income that's over $1 million. So the first million would get taxed at the current rate. If there's, let's say, a second million, that person would pay another $20,000, 2%.
1: Yeah, I think the important point here, Brian, is that New York State and New York City are not competitive. We're losing the battle of people living in our state. We are seeing rapid growth in lower tax states throughout the country. And the challenge is not for us to have a race to the bottom. We don't want to become more like them. We'd like, I think it was Danny was the guy's name that you had on before. We like the fact that we have good services here. We like the fact that we have money invested in people's health insurance, and that we have we pay our teachers and our police officers well, and we have other union officials, and we have good programs in our state. We don't want to be a race to the bottom like Florida and Texas. But we have to recognize that we're losing throughout the Northeast and in many Democratic states, we're losing population relative to the rest of the country. As I said to you earlier, when I was born, there were over 40 members of Congress from New York State. Today, there's 26 members of Congress in New York State, and it's going down in the next census. But it's also going to go down in New Jersey and in Michigan and in Illinois and in California. And the whole idea of the blue wall is not going to exist anymore, because we're going to lose electoral votes and we're going to lose representation in Congress because people are leaving our states. Many people who do very well in New York State, they have a good union job, for example, they get a good pension. When they retire, where do they go? They go down to the South Carolina or North Carolina, or now they're going to Tennessee, which has no income tax, or they're going down to Florida or Texas because their dollars go further. So we just have to recognize the economic reality that we can't continue to tax our way to the solutions state by state. It has to be done on a national level, at the federal level.
0: We've done specific segments about this leaving New York question, and there are competing points of view on this. The argument against what you just said would be that many stats have shown that it's the middle and working class fleeing New York at the highest rate, even while the area needs an attractive workforce to attract new companies. It's not taxes that are driving people out. It's unaffordability of you know private sector bills, and also let me finish the argument and you can say whatever you want. According to an article in the City Reporter, I don't know if you saw this just recently, major corporations are sweeping up office space in Mamdani's New York so far because of the workforce they expect to attract. That's 2026, with Mamdani as mayor possibly for another 7.5 years, on which those tech and other companies are placing big office space bets, reviving the, you know, the office real estate economy. So why not look at the depletion of the working and middle class who might benefit from universal child care and these things that Mamdani is trying to fund as the bigger problem and the bigger solution to that problem?
1: Well, there's certainly a lot of problems that we need to address. There's not only one thing at a time, but related to the specific question of taxes, you know, New York took a body blow when Donald Trump and the Republicans capped the state and local tax deduction at $10,000. It's now been increased to $40,000, which is a big benefit for a lot of the folks that you're talking about at the middle, in the middle class. But we're still losing people because they can no longer deduct their state and local taxes. When we first set up the income tax in the United States of America in the early 1900s, many governors and mayors said, we don't want a federal income tax because we have to pick up the garbage and we have to do the schools and we have to do the police and the public safety. We've got to do all these things at the local level. We don't want you to tax us at the federal level. We need to collect the taxes at the local level. They said, oh, don't worry. As a resolution to this problem, this debate, we're going to give you a deduction of your state and local taxes. You won't have to pay federal taxes on the taxes you've already paid. And that was in place for 100 years. And then President Trump and the Republicans got rid of that in 2017, and they capped the deduction at $10,000. It's now back to $40,000. There's a lot of people that have left the state because of the tax implications. And a lot of the wealthy people that leave our state are important, not because we need to protect the wealthy, but because of the fact that we need them here in our state for the revenues for our coffers. There's a report out today, I haven't had a chance to read it, about the people that have left New York State, New York City specifically, that paid so much in revenue in their taxes to the city government that's no longer available to the city government. In addition, when they leave New York State, New York City, they're no longer giving money to the Metropolitan Museum of Art or to the opera or to the whatever the not-for-profit may be that they support. And they're instead supporting the Sarasota Opera Center and the not-for-profits in Florida and in Texas. So we can't afford to keep on losing. There's no debate, Brian, that we have lost relative power in our state compared to the rest of the country when we've gone from over 40 members of Congress in 1962 to 26 members now, and it's going down in the next census.
0: Right.
1: I mean, that's unassailable.
0: Those stats that I cited in the last question were published as the response of progressive groups to that particular new report. So there are the various sides on that.
1: No, but I'm just saying, we've lost members of Congress. You would agree with that, right? We've gone from over 40 members in 1962, when I was born,
0: yes,
1: to 26 members today.
0: Clearly,
1: and it's continuing to go down. It's going to go down in the next census.
0: And more elsewhere. Hey, last thing before you go, I know we're just about out of time. Off topic, as a bipartisanship guy, do you have any specific memories of Lindsey Graham? I know he was in the Senate in your years, you're in the House, but an article in The Guardian, the Progressive Guardian, is headlined, Beloved or Not, Lindsey Graham Was a Critical Deal Maker in Congress. And it says, for example, he became a negotiating partner with a liberal icon, Senator Ted Kennedy, and other Democrats on unsuccessful attempts at immigration reform, and was among the Gang of 14 that helped broker a bipartisan compromise over confirming Bush's judicial nominees. So I'm just curious if you have any thoughts about Lindsey Graham in that context, besides all the very pro-Trump, arguably anti-democracy and other partisan things he did.
1: Yeah, so I disagree with Lindsey Graham on so many different things, but I always liked the fact that he was a strong defender of Ukraine and was counseling Trump on a regular basis that he's got to stop giving so much deference to Putin. And that voice from his senior level as being someone that Trump got along with is going to be very seriously missed, because we need to defend Ukraine and to push back against Putin, who's really just one of the worst actors in the world stage.
0: Congressman Tom Suozzi, Democrat from part of Queens and most of all of northern Nassau County. Thank you for joining us today. We always appreciate when you come on with us.
1: Thanks, Brian.
0: And a different view tomorrow from Daria Lisa Avila Chevalier, the newly elected DSA associated. Well, I said newly elected. She's really newly nominated as the Democratic nominee for Congress in a district where the Democrat is almost certain to win. But Chevalier responding to Swazi and just kind of taking a victory lap after her nomination. We've had other members who won on primary day in New York with their short victory lap appearances. She'll get hers tomorrow here on the Brian Lehrer Show as we continue to get views from across the Democratic Party spectrum as these debates, like you were just hearing Congressman Swazi's side of, continue in the party in this midterm election year. Brian Lehrer on WNYC, much more to come today.
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0: Brian Lehrer on WNYC. Now we'll talk about why so many New Yorkers who rely on SNAP benefits keep getting scammed out of their EBT funds and why the state has been slow to respond. If you have an EBT card, an electronic benefit transfer card on which you receive SNAP, there's a good chance you woke up one day recently to find your funds zeroed out, maybe in transactions at stores in states you've never even stepped foot in. It's happening on a remarkable scale. A recent survey of SNAP recipients citywide found that nearly a third of them said they had had benefits stolen in this way in just the past 3 years. And unlike a stolen credit card, when a scammer drains an EBT account, no bank steps in to make the victim whole, nor does the government. The money and the food it was supposed to buy are just gone. That's because, as our next guest reports, EBT cards were never built with the basic protections we take for granted on our debit and credit cards. Meanwhile, overseas crime rings have figured out exactly how to exploit that gap. And state and federal officials have mostly been pointing fingers at each other over who should pay to fix it and who should pay the people who've already lost their benefits. Rosa Goldenson, contributing writer for the City Reporter, has a huge story on this fraud that's already won at least two journalism awards, and she joins us now to talk about it. Rosa, welcome back to WNYC.
1: Thank you, Brian. I think it's just one award, but thank you.
0: One award. Okay. Well, maybe it's one award I read twice. And listeners, you can help us report this story. Has your EBT card ever been drained without your knowledge? What happened when you tried to get help? 212-433-WNYC, 212-433-9692. Do you know the basic numbers in New York City of how many people do get EBT cards, do get SNAP benefits? A lot of people, right?
1: Yeah, it's 1.7 million New Yorkers, which is about 20% of the city. It's an even higher share of households, about a third of households. And that includes 500,000 children.
0: So that's a lot of New Yorkers at risk. Who is scamming those folks out of those benefits?
1: Well, so according to the Secret Service, which investigates counterfeit crimes, that's why they're involved in this, the sort of cyber criminal fraudsters at the very top of this who are making, they're producing devices that suck up these numbers, and they are coming out of like very organized transnational crime rings that are originating from Eastern Europe. There have been arrests of Romanian nationals, but these are very hierarchical organizations. So you might have runners at the very bottom who are, you know, have no idea who they're working for, and the money is getting funneled up to the people who are making the big, big money, which is actually a very small group of people, according to the Secret Service.
0: And how are they doing it?
1: So they create these gadgets, these devices that go on little point of sale terminals like you use your credit card on. And they slip on really quickly. They glue on or slip in like in a matter of seconds. And they match exactly what a point of sale terminal looks like. So it's not something you just kind of mock up at your house, right? It's something that's produced. Mm-hmm. And then those devices send wirelessly or cash inside them the information of people who swipe. They get the numbers, the card numbers, and the PIN numbers for anyone who uses them. Now, that's not just EBT users. That's anybody who swipes with a card like that. But EBT users then are especially vulnerable to being defrauded.
0: Let me see if I understand. Are you saying people are going from store to store in New York City and maybe elsewhere and clandestinely inserting these things into the card readers at the cashiers?
1: That's exactly right. Yeah. And this is, it's often can be a two-person operation where one person's a little distracting or they put a big box on the conveyor belt or something and the other person just quickly slips it on. They obviously have already sussed the place out. They know exactly what the little sales terminal looks like, and they're replacing something on the top of it or inside of it that is undetectable to the naked eye, pretty much.
0: How did they get away with it? Are they paying the stores a kickback in many cases to
1: No, I mean, according to the Secret Service, and this is basically what people think, a lot of times the stores have no idea. I mean, you really can't necessarily tell. I went out with the Secret Service on one of their, they go about a few times a year, they'll go to hundreds of stores and they'll jiggle the point of sale terminals and try to see if they have something in them. They'll stick a little detector in to see if there is a skimmer gadget in there. But they're not easy to detect. And this, you can do this quickly. You can do it, without anybody really noticing.
0: And to talk about the victims, people who fall victim to this kind of EBT fraud are having to make do without food in many cases, according to your article. You tell us that some are relying increasingly on food pantries, and this is really a gut punch. As you write, a Flushing father of two teenagers hopes to satiate them with instant ramen, 3 for 99 cents. A 6-year-old loves fruit, but her single mother, a preschool teacher, says, "I couldn't do it for her this month." So you reported, besides on the scam, you reported on the victims.
1: Yeah, people are literally not eating. I mean, you know, just drinking water, just trying to get by through the month. The thing is, my credit card, my bank-issued card, has fraud detection. So when if my numbers are taken and somebody tries to run a bunch of transactions on it in the middle of the night all over the state, my card will just reject those. But EBT cards have no such protections. So people just lose everything, often in the middle of the night, just hours after their monthly benefits have dropped. SNAP benefits can be used for groceries, for food. That's about it. And that's what people rely on them for. So unlike a credit or debit card, which has liability protections and would be reimbursed, these cards aren't. So people are just high and dry. They simply have their food money zapped. Food pantries really cannot fill that gap. They're a $60 box of food that you can pick up every couple of weeks. If you wait on a line during working hours, a lot of people on SNAP are working people, simply does not replace monthly food benefits.
0: Here's a caller who I think says this happened to him. Harry in Forest Hills, you're on WNYC. Hi, Harry.
2: Hi, long time no speak. Yes, what happened to me is on the day, I think it was the day after, I went to purchase some food and I was told no benefits were available. I then went online and printed out the information and saw that on whatever day of the month it was, I was to receive the benefits. The full amount to the penny disappeared to a bodega in the Bronx. If you check my purchase history, I purchase locally in the neighborhood I live in. I feel the solution would be, with regard to the vendors, would be not to pay the vendors immediately, that there should be a 5-day to 7-day period in which the EBT cardholder could report money missing. Now, that being the case, it's very possible that the hacking is happening within the EBT or third-party system. There is another company, not HRA, that manages this. And it's very possible EBT or the state went to the lowest bidder instead of the highest bidder, which means you're going to get poor quality.
0: Harry, thank you very much. And we have another listener who texted, Rosa, could this, I mean, you just described at the beginning of the segment some kinds of international crime rings. You know where suspicion tends to go, though. Listener writes, could this be an inside job by SNAP employees?
1: Look, this creates a lot of fear and confusion, and I have heard the phrase inside job many times. I think the truth is what happens is so simple. It doesn't require any kind of inside job. You can actually call anyone who has obtained the card number and PIN number for an EBT user can simply call the state hotline and enter in those numbers and find out when exactly your benefits are dropping and how much to the penny you will receive. So You don't need an inside man to do this. But I think it speaks to, you know, the fear, the confusion, and the devastation when people, when this happens to people, and it's a widespread concern people have. They feel like it's an inside job. On a sort of zoomed out level, it's not that it's an inside job, but what it is structural and completely preventable, right, in the sense that we have the technology to prevent this, and we also could, although we don't, reimburse people when they lose the benefits.
0: And I see that we have a member of the New York State Assembly calling in on how to fix this problem that she's working on. We'll put her on in just a second. This is WNYC FM HD and AM New York, WNJT FM 88.1 Trenton, WNJP 88.5 Sussex, WNJY 89.3 Netcong, and WNJO 90.3 Toms River. We are New York and New Jersey Public Radio and live streaming at WNYC.org with Rosa Goldenson, reporter for The City Reporter, who did a deep dive into all this EBT card fraud that's taking place, people stealing people's SNAP benefits, and there's no way to get those benefits replaced at the moment, and people are literally going without food. Here's a good question from a listener, though. How do they cash in the EBT food? So if this, you know, if that value is supposed to be earmarked for food, after they skim it from the cards, how do they cash in?
1: Yeah, it's a great question. And it's called trade-based money laundering in law enforcement parlance, or as we know it, fell off the back of a truck. Like, they go buy a pallet of Red Bull or, so they produce little fake, they get a card reader and they produce fake dummy versions of the original cards, which only have a magnetic stripe. So you can't do that to my card. It has a chip. You can't just make a fake one of it. But these you can easily replicate because they're such ancient technology. And then then you go spend that at a store, and then you can resell the goods, or even this happens, they're shipped to other countries, like big pallets of chocolate bars, and they can just be resold to businesses.
0: Money laundering through Red Bull and chocolate bars. There's our headline. Here is Assemblymember Jessica Gonzalez Rojas from Astoria and thereabouts. Assemblymember, thank you so much for calling in on this.
3: Thank you so much, and thanks for highlighting this and bringing Rosa on today.
0: What would you like to add?
3: I've been fighting for this issue for years. As an assembly member, I've been dealing with cases of our constituents that were, facing these hardships, that they'd, save their money on their SNAP EBT card, go to the grocery store, fill their grocery basket, and then get to the checkout counter just to be told they have nothing. And it's absolutely devastating. And I introduced legislation that would ensure that we upgrade the EBT cards from the magnetic stripe to the chip card, which is 87% more secure. I also introduced legislation that would allow us to create a fund. And then Assemblymember Matinas created legislation that would actually have a fund that we would, ask during the budget process to ensure we can make families whole. As after Biden transitioned out on December 2024, the ability for families to request reimbursement ended, and that has caused deep hardship in our communities. So we have fought really hard both for a state-based fund, but also to get to the root of the problem, which is this, very vulnerable magnetic striped card. And thankfully, after years and years of advocacy, we got a commitment in our state budget this year to upgrade the card. I know the governor just made an announcement that it will be done, but it's really the advocacy of so many of us in the state legislature. And again, those families, I think it was Gary perhaps earlier that spoke to his experience, but those were the experience of so many. And so many that never reported. People of color were targeted, particularly Asian communities that may face language barriers. And it was really tragic to see families that have a hard time navigating, government systems, be targeted by taking food out of the mouths of themselves and their families. So I'm really grateful for Rosa to, you know, uplift the story, but there's a lot more still to do.
0: Assembly member, that's good news that you're helping to break, that finally there's a bill to upgrade, the old swipe technology to prevent this. It's amazing that it would have taken more than one session of the state legislature in a Democratic supermajority state, you know, to begin with. But what about reimbursement for the people who are losing their benefits this way until that new technology can be distributed?
3: That's been the hardest fight. So it took years to get, you know, to convince the governor to include the funding in the budget for the transition to the chip card, which again will solve problems moving forward. But until we get that technology, our families are still facing challenges with skimming, and it's not being reported. So we're not actually seeing the numbers because there's no reconciliation. There's no funding to get replaced. So in the last several budget cycles in 2025 and 2026, we fought for the creation of this fund, and unfortunately it did not make the final budget despite our hardest efforts to advocate, not just legislators, but community-based organizations, social service organizations, and, you know, victims of the skimming process themselves that were really strong advocates for this. So we're going to continue to fight because, again, the upgrade's not going to happen immediately.
1: I just want to be clear because the session is out till January, right? These cards are supposed to come out in six months. So is there any chance of reimbursement for people while they wait for chip cards through the state, given that you guys are out of session?
3: Not between now and January, because now or until April 1st, presumably, because our budget is due April 1st. So that's generally when there's a new fiscal allotment for these kind of efforts. Unless the governor pulls money out of somewhere that we are unaware of, but it certainly has not been allocated in this fiscal year's budget, unfortunately.
0: What would the argument have even been from your Democratic colleagues not to include this compensation fund?
3: Oh, we fought for it. We really fought for it. But unfortunately, you know, the budget is a dance between the governor's proposals and then our counter proposals. And ultimately, we sort of have to land where things are negotiated, and it didn't make the final budget.
0: Let me ask you about one more apparent failure on the part of the state in this respect from Rosa's story. She writes about one New Yorker from Queens, like you, whose card number was used

0: that they were happening within minutes in different locations. And, you know, this is a failure of the state. And, you know, again, it's us as legislators that are seeing the issue on the ground and the families that are like directly impacted. It's heartbreaking to see. And it is a failure of our system. So I'm glad that we're upgrading the chip card, but we have to make sure the technology matches the fraud protection that, you know, that would capture this in the instances where, you know, the chip card may not be fully 100% foolproof.
1: Rosa, this is your story. Anything else you want to ask the assembly member before we let her go?
2: Oh, I wonder if there's anything sort of any creative possibilities, anything that you can think of that would, where there could be any change on this before nearly a year from now.
0: Yeah, I know. I mean, you know, we're working with advocates, we're putting our heads together, but it's been really tough because it is a ask of the state fund to, and it would create like a system. And again, I have legislation that would do that and allow for that. But until we gather in January 1, there's not really a possibility of passing laws unless there's an executive order. I think, you know, the governor might have a capacity to advocate for some sort of executive order, which might be a path forward. But it doesn't, you know, we've been fighting for this for years. So I think we should have gotten this done at least in the last budget or this budget, because again, our families are struggling and we need to make them whole.
1: Assembly Member Jessica Gonzalez Rojas, by the way, congratulations on your victory in the primary. Looks like
0: Thank
1: you'll be
0: you.
1: Moving up to the state
0: Thank
1: Senate.
0: Thank you. Yes, I look forward to continue to advocate for our families in the state Senate. Thank you so much. And thank you again, Rosa, for your story and your work on this. And thank you, Brian, for highlighting this.
1: Thank you again for your call.
0: Thanks.
1: So Rosa Goldenson from the City Reporter, before we run out of time, I see when we talk about a compensation fund, I see that Governor Hochul's office has actually blamed the Trump administration and the Republican-controlled Congress for the lack of reimbursement funding when the EBT benefits are stolen, since a federal program that used to replace stolen SNAP benefits lapsed at the end of 2024. So you mean until the end of 2024, these benefits would have been replaced with a federal victim compensation fund?
2: Yeah, they did it for 2 years when this problem really took off in 2022. It was added to the an appropriations bill, and they reimbursed it for 2 years. And it was proposed to be continued, but the Republican Congress and Trump did in fact not include it. So that's understandable why the governor would point to that. That is indeed what happened, I think. Nobody really thinks that the federal government is going to be stepping in to help SNAP recipients in this way. So
1: trying to shift
2: the
1: victim's compensation burden from the federal budget to the state budget, it sounds like.
2: And California did do that in 2021. They cover these kind of reimbursements.
1: Well, that was going to be my last question. You do report that California provides an extraordinary counterpoint to what's going on in New York. In 30 seconds, what did California do?
2: So California does reimburse people. They passed a state law to do that. They got the chip and tap cards out. They got a physicist who studies the sun to come up with the kind of actually quite standard, right, fraud detection models that all our cards have, to work with the state social services department to figure that out. And that's information they gave to the USDA that New York could use to try to have our own fraud detection. And they reduced this kind of reported theft from its peak by 3/4 or more. So they actually, you know, this is preventable. It's not necessarily something that one can prosecute their way out of, but it's utterly preventable technologically, and California has managed to basically do that.
1: Rosa Goldenson, contributing writer for the City Reporter, on her huge story about stolen SNAP funds and widespread fraud leaving New Yorkers poorest hungry. Rosa, thank you so much for this reporting and for sharing it with us.
2: Thank you so much, Brian, for having me.
1: Brian Lehrer on WNYC. Coming up after the news, a segment that we will call How Not to Die Like Lindsey Graham. Atherosclerosis, his reported underlying condition, is successfully managed in many people his age, 71, to prolong life and quality of life much longer than that. So we're going to have a cardiologist on with us to tell all of you literally.

0: How Not to Die Like Lindsey Graham, Preventive Cardiology on the Brian Lehrer Show. After the latest news with Tiffany Hansen today. Hi, Tiffany. What's happening?
1: Good morning, Brian. Governor Hochul is pressing the Trump administration for details on reported expansions of several immigration detention facilities upstate. WNYC's Jimmy Vielkind reports.
2: Hochul wrote to Homeland Security Secretary Mark Wayne Mullen seeking information about three projects. One would expand an ICE holding center in Batavia. Another involves the purchase of a warehouse near Newburgh, and the last would create detention cells at a federal building in Rochester. Murad Owouda of the New York Immigration Coalition says Hochul is right to press the issue.
3: New Yorkers deserve to know exactly what's happening in their own communities, and secretly building detention machines in our own backyards is not the answer here.
2: A Homeland Security spokesperson says the expansion is needed due to a new state law that bars local jails from detaining people for ICE.
1: The developer behind a near-disastrous office-to-housing conversion project in Midtown Manhattan is now eyeing its next project. Newly filed property records show the company Metro Loft purchased an office building at 1 Whitehall Street in the Financial District on July 1st, just 6 days before a structural failure at its other project on East 42nd Street. A Metro Loft spokesperson says the company has been turning offices into apartments for 30 years and is, quote, hopeful. The Midtown debacle does not affect its other projects. Metro Loft bought the Whitehall Street high-rise for $104 million. Hundreds of New Yorkers have gotten sick in recent weeks with a form of food poisoning that is linked to fresh produce. WNYC's Caroline Lewis has more.
4: It's called cyclosporiasis, and according to the CDC, its symptoms can include nausea and explosive diarrhea. The infection comes from a parasite that has been known to hitch rides on fresh fruits and vegetables. City health officials say it's gotten nearly 400 people sick in the five boroughs since the beginning of May. Local health officials say they're still trying to figure out the source, and federal health authorities say they're investigating similar outbreaks across the country. To avoid getting sick, the city health department recommends thoroughly washing fresh produce and cooking it whenever possible.
1: Yankees first baseman Ben Rice was the first to be eliminated in last night's home run derby, hitting only 7 home runs. Last night's champion was Jordan Walker of the St. Louis Cardinals. He's the first Cardinal to win the title. Walker beat out Phillies hometown favorite Kyle Schwarber, who is currently this year's home run leader. The National League and the American League will face off tonight in the All-Star game. The National Weather Service reporting that life-threatening rip currents are happening along New York's South Shore until 9 p.m. tomorrow night. That includes the rockaways and beaches along the South Shore of Long Island. New York City's Office of Emergency Management is reminding people not to swim on red-flagged beaches when there is no lifeguard present. Also through 9 p.m. tomorrow, a heat advisory in effect now through 9 p.m. on Wednesday. An air quality alert in effect now through 11 p.m. tonight. We are expecting sunshine, and it will be hot today, around 95 degrees. Tomorrow, more sunny, more sunshine, more hot weather with a high near 100 degrees and heat index values as high as 104 tomorrow. Right now, we have 87 degrees and plenty of sunshine.
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0: It's the Brian Lehrer Show on WNYC. Good morning again, everyone. We'll call this segment, How Not to Die Like Lindsey Graham. Atherosclerosis, his reported underlying condition, is successfully managed in many people his age, which was 71, to prolong life and quality of life much longer than that. We don't know yet if Lindsey Graham avoided the kinds of screenings or treatments that confined and minimized that plaque buildup and prevent the aorta from bursting, as the medical examiner said happened to him. But because the underlying condition is so common, we thought we would do kind of a public service announcement segment so as many people as possible know how not to die like Lindsey Graham, or at least improve your odds. With us now, Dr. Adam El-Mosley, an attending surgeon in the section of adult cardiac surgery at New York Presbyterian Columbia University Irving Medical Center. Dr. El-Mosley, thanks so much for some time today. Welcome to WNYC.
7: My pleasure. Thanks for having me.
0: What's an aorta?
7: So the aorta is like the big highway for blood flow in the body. It's the main artery coming out of the heart that gives blood flow to the entirety of the body. So as it leaves the heart, it first gives blood flow to the brain and the arms. And then as it goes down into the chest and belly, it gives blood flow to the liver, spleen, kidneys, and intestines. And then it continues down to give blood flow to the legs. So it literally supplies blood from the heart to the entirety of the body.
0: What's your understanding from the press reports of the medical examiner's statement of how Lindsey Graham died? They say aortic tear or dissection. What does that mean?
7: So I don't know the details of this case. Obviously, we're talking about this in the setting of somebody's death, which is heavy, but we can use it as an opportunity to maybe prevent this from happening in other people and help them understand how this works. So an aortic dissection is a tear in the wall of the aorta so that blood flow, rather than flowing in the actual lumen of the aorta, it flows in the layers of the wall. And that can separate the wall into its different components and thin it out. And the main complications that can happen from that are, number one, something called malperfusion, or a lack of blood flow to critical parts of the body. And number two, a thinning of the blood vessel to the point where it has a hole and ruptures. And that can cause really rapid blood loss into the chest and death. When there's malperfusion or a lack of appropriate blood flow, it can present in many different ways. If there's a lack of blood flow to the brain, people can have symptoms of a stroke. If there's a lack of blood flow to the heart, it can simulate a heart attack. And then if there's a lack of blood flow to the spine, people can have signs of paraplegia or leg weakness. And if there's a lack of blood flow to the intestine, people can have really severe abdominal pain. When a rupture happens, it can be contained or uncontained. A contained rupture means there's a hole and it leaked out, but there's some tissue that's preventing it from completely being wide open. And in that case, patients can still survive and make it to the hospital and get it fixed. If it's a free rupture, the blood can basically escape at a rate that's too rapid to be able to make it to the hospital and have surgery, and that can cause a very rapid death.
0: Listeners, we can take some heart health, most specifically aortic health questions for Dr. Adam El-Mosley, an attending surgeon in the section of adult cardiac surgery at New York Presbyterian Columbia University Irving Medical Center, as we're trying to use the sudden death of Senator Lindsey Graham as a teaching moment to maybe help prevent some of you from meeting the same fate, or maybe your parents or your grandparents. 212-433 WNYC 212-433-9692. You can call or text with your question. Would I be right, doctor, if I say that kind of gradual weakening of the aorta to the point where it could burst and cause sudden death is something that would typically be seen developing over a period of years with some basic screening techniques?
7: It depends on the cause. So most commonly, we associate an aortic dissection with an aortic aneurysm or an abnormal dilation or enlargement of the aorta. And In most cases, patients who have a dissection or a rupture have a dilated aorta. Rarely, patients can have a dissection when the aorta is a normal size, and sometimes that can happen for reasons that we don't quite understand. But the main risk factors for an aortic dissection are things that can be controlled, but the screening part of it is tricky. So risk factors that can cause degeneration of the aortic wall to cause it to be weak are things like smoking, cholesterol, and high blood pressure, and those are the modifiable risk factors that you can avoid from developing. Other risk factors are sometimes genetic. So patients with what's called a bicuspid aortic valve, or an aortic valve that has two leaflets instead of three, have a higher risk of a dissection. And people with connective tissue disorders, like things like Marfan syndrome or Loeys-Dietz syndrome or Ehlers-Danlos syndrome, these are typically people who can be tall and skinny or have hypermobility, flexible joints. Those people can have aortas that are more prone to dissection. And if you have one of those things that are known, then you definitely should get screened. Another reason to get screened is having a family member, especially a first-degree relative, with a dissection. So if somebody comes in with a dissection and we fix it in the hospital, the first thing we want them to do when they go home in one piece is have all their family members screened. But outside of that, we don't actually recommend screening for all comers. So if you don't have any risk factors, you don't have any family history or first-degree relatives, like a mom or dad or son or sister with an aortic dissection, then there's no reason to be screened.
0: Hmm. There's a test that many people get as they begin to age called a calcium score, which, as I understand it, measures plaque buildup in the arteries. Am I describing that right?
7: Yeah, so a calcium score is a form of a CT scan or a CAT scan, which is a type of cross-sectional imaging that gives detailed anatomy of the chest and the heart and the aorta. And that is used specifically, the calcium score is used specifically for looking at coronary artery disease, which can cause heart attacks. As kind of a side effect of having the calcium score, we can see the aorta and see if it's enlarged. And then if it's slightly abnormal or slightly enlarged, then we enroll people in a screening program. At Columbia, we have an aortic center where we have a screening program where patients who have aortas that are slightly enlarged get every 6 months their annual imaging so we can follow it and make sure they're in a safe range. Other imaging modalities that we use to screen patients are echocardiograms or echoes. These are ultrasounds of the heart and the aorta that can also measure the aorta and tell us if it's enlarged. And they can also look for what I mentioned previously was bicuspid aortic valves or valves with two leaflets instead of three that are known risk factors for dissection. The best test for studying the aorta is something called a CT scan with contrast, where we do a similar imaging to a calcium score, but we inject a dye into the veins. And that gives us a really accurate picture of the aorta to get accurate measurements for understanding the risk of dissection.
0: So when you heard about how Senator Graham died, did any part of your professional self think, gee, that's usually preventable for somebody with a known history of atherosclerosis and high blood pressure dating back to his 40s, which it's reported that was known? For such a privileged guy, he wasn't getting or taking advantage of the advanced preventive care that's available today? I mean, did any question like that go through your mind when you heard this news?
7: I don't really know the details, so I can't comment on his specific case, but generally speaking, aortic dissections, obviously there's two ways they can present. It can be somebody who has a known aneurysm that ostensibly has not reached a threshold to have elective surgery on, that then dissects in a sort of surprising manner when it's not very big. Or it can be somebody who has some risk factors that maybe either has not gotten aortic screening to make sure they don't have an aneurysm, or has a normal aorta that happened to be one of those unlucky people who dissects at a normal diameter. And then when a dissection happens, it depends, obviously, it's a very heterogeneous population of patients who present. But on average, the mortality of an aortic dissection, the classic teaching is 1% per hour that it's left alone. But that's on average. Some dissections are relatively low grade, and other dissections rapidly progress to rupture. So this is an average number, but basically after about a day or two, the mortality rate is 50% if it's left untreated. Hmm. If people make it to the hospital and they're evaluated by a surgical team and undergo surgery, in the United States, the average mortality of a surgical operation is somewhere in the neighborhood of 10 to 15% for an aortic dissection. In more experienced hands or higher volume centers, mortality is as low as 5% or less if you can make it to the hospital and have surgery.
0: Yeah, and as reported, on his last day of life, he started feeling sick but brushed off a suggestion that he seek medical attention quickly so he could go and meet the press the next day as scheduled. So you're saying that what he was experiencing was probably a sign of a failing aorta that, in your opinion, should warrant immediate attention.
7: Well, I don't know his symptoms exactly, but for the people listening, the symptoms that are worrisome or are classic for an aortic dissection that should make you either go to the hospital or call 911. And as a reminder, if you're going to the hospital with a concern for a dissection, you should not be driving yourself. You should be in an ambulance or somebody should be driving you. But the classic symptoms are the worst pain you've ever felt in your life. It's like a stabbing pain in the front of the chest that goes, or quote unquote, radiates to the back in between your shoulder blades. And that's the most classic symptom of a dissection. But not everybody presents that way. Not everybody reads the textbook. Other symptoms are abdominal pain that's very sharp. And then more rarely, as I mentioned before, if there's malperfusion or what's known as an inappropriate or lack of blood flow to the main organs that are supplied by the aorta, whichever organ that is that's not perfused will present in that way. So if the brain is not getting blood flow, the first symptom could be a stroke. If the legs are not getting blood flow, it may be leg weakness or severe leg pain. And if the spine isn't getting blood flow, it may even be leg paralysis. And sometimes we see people come in with severe leg weakness and no other symptoms. That's a pretty rare presentation, but it can happen. But I would say the main symptom to look out for is really sharp shooting chest or abdominal pain that happens all of a sudden. And that should prompt an immediate 911 call or an immediate trip to the hospital.
0: Joel in Old Greenwich, Connecticut. You're on WNYC with Dr. Adam L. Mosley from New York Presbyterian, Columbia University, as we are trying to use the sudden death of Lindsey Graham as a teaching moment to maybe help prevent some of you or people you know from meeting the same fate. Joel, you're on WNYC. Hello.
8: Hello, and thank you for having me on. I my quick story, and we can comment on it. Almost seven, eight years ago, I was doing a normal physical, and the doctor during the physical said, "You have a heart murmur." And I said, "I didn't know that." And she said, "Well, I think you should go get it checked out." So she sent me to a specialist. And the specialist, after doing an echo, said, "You know, I have good news and bad news. Good news is you don't have a heart murmur. Bad news is you have an aortic aneurysm." And I said, "What is that?" And he said, "Well, it's not in a, you know, emergency state, but I want you to then go see a surgeon that would actually do the work, but he's a specialist." And he sent me to Dr. DeLuzzo of Yale New Haven, and he was able to do a CT scan with the dye, and he said, "You're beyond what the normal, like if you were in an emergency mode, years ago, we would operate immediately. He said, but you're below the emergency mode, so we'll just watch it. So for 6 years, we watched it, and I did, every 6 months, I did a scan, and every about 3 months, I did a echo. And a year ago, March, well, it's been about a year, not a half, but year and a month, I did the scan in January, and March 5th, I did the operation, because he said it was too far gone, because it would grow, and then it wouldn't grow, and it would grow, and it wouldn't grow. I always equate it to a clown balloon, where I had a ascending aortic issue, where it comes off the heart and goes up to the brain, rather than some of what the doctor was saying. You have another aorta that goes down to the legs and the lower extremities. Had virtually no symptoms. Always very healthy, not extremely overweight, in good shape, had annual physicals, never had any history, nothing in the family, tons of cancer in the family, but nothing heart-related.
0: How was your procedure, and how are you now?
8: The procedure was amazing. I was in intensive care for 3 days. I was in the hospital for 3 days in normal care. Went home, had nurses and physical therapists come to the house. It was very tough going the first couple of days. You literally learn to breathe again. You're doing very slow walks around the house, then the patio, then down the street, eventually getting up to like a 2-mile walk after a couple of weeks. You can't lift a thing, like literally nothing more than 8 pounds, they say, but you just don't want to lift anything and stress anything because it's open heart surgery. You have a zipper going down the middle of your chest. But I stayed away from sports for a whole year because I heard stories, and my doctor was good to scare me, about people that broke open their chest again, even though it's wired shut, or simply broke the stitches. And I just didn't want to have anything to do with it. So I just took a very easy year. I ate tons of protein. I am a vegetarian, so I had to find it in other ways. I'm pescatarian, actually, so I eat fish, seafood. And I just took it easy for the whole year, didn't play any sports. And then finally, a year and a almost a couple months later, I started back with golf and tennis. And
0: That's great, Joel. Joel, thank you for sharing your story. I'm glad it sounds like you're doing well. So, doctor, I guess that's kind of the last piece of the timeline here, is when somebody does get to a point where you feel like you need to intervene, is open heart surgery the only alternative?
7: Yeah, so that's the fine balance and interesting part of being an aortic surgeon, is you're oftentimes doing prophylactic surgery in somebody who's not really having symptoms and not having a problem. So it's not like somebody's coming in with a poor quality of life and you're improving it. They're really coming in with something that has theoretical risk, and the goal is to do surgery when that risk-benefit ratio makes sense. So obviously, the goal should be to do surgery when the risk of surgery is lower than the risk of leaving the aneurysm and having a complication. So there's a lot of thought that goes into it. Repairing every small aneurysm doesn't make sense because you're going to hurt people if you do that. Heart surgery is serious business, and there's a reason that we don't just operate on every small aneurysm. Once the aneurysm gets to a threshold where it is higher risk than the average operation, then it makes sense to do surgery. And that's around 5 to 5.5 centimeters in the average person. And smaller in patients who have first-degree relatives with dissections, or patients who have connective tissue disorders, will operate on those patients if their aorta is 4.5 centimeters or sometimes less. So the goal of screening or understanding risk factors is to, number one, prevent aortic degeneration, but number two, if there is an aneurysm, to be very aware of it, and like the last caller mentioned, follow it thoughtfully, don't operate unless it's necessary, and then operate on the right time so the surgery is being done under controlled circumstances on our own terms rather than being done as an emergency or in a salvage situation. But the thing about aortic aneurysms are they're typically asymptomatic. They don't have symptoms. Sometimes they can, but typically not. And so that's why aortic dissections can be so devastating if we don't know that there's an aneurysm, because you have somebody walking around thinking everything's okay, and then they have a sudden life-changing event.
0: Well, you said near the beginning of the segment that not everybody should get screened, just people who have risk factors. With what you just said, it sounds like maybe everybody should get screened at a certain point to see if they have, you know, the beginnings of this. Is that wrong?
7: Yeah, that's the common kind of the common issue that we come up with in medicine all the time, is why not do this procedure for everybody, and why not get this lab test for everybody, and why not, you know, get this imaging for everybody. And the thing is, screening is not free in many ways. Number one, it stresses the healthcare system and it costs money, but it's not free in that every screening has a side effect. And sometimes there are false positives, and false positives can lead to anxiety, more imaging. They can lead to unnecessary procedures or biopsies or things like that. Most people are very low risk. We'd be screening millions and millions of patients to find an aneurysm. And so the likelihood of having a benefit when screening the entire population doesn't really add up to make sense to do it. So risk-based screening is kind of the foundation of modern medical screening. And in this case, it's the things to remember about screening are people who have risk. And the risk is a family history of an aneurysm or a dissection. So if you know anybody in your family had an aneurysm or dissection, then you should get screened. Or that can mean sudden death. Sometimes people don't really know why their grandfather or uncle died and it happened suddenly. That could have been an aneurysm or a dissection. The other thing is connective tissue disorders, so things like Marfan, Loeys-Dietz, bicuspid aortic valves. Those should instigate screening. And so those are kind of the tenets of how we approach that.
0: Dr. Adam El-Mosly, attending surgeon in the section of adult cardiac surgery at New York Presbyterian, Columbia University, Irving Medical Center. Thank you so much for lending your expertise and, as I was saying, trying to use the sudden death of Senator Lindsey Graham in the context of heart disease of various kinds being the number one killer in the United States as a teaching moment to maybe help prevent some of our listeners or some of their relatives from meeting a similar fate. Thank you very, very much.
7: My pleasure.
0: Brian Lehrer on WNYC. Coming up next, we'll end on a lighter note. 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

0: Brian Lehrer on WNYC. And to end the show today, let's talk about lines, not the ones from geometry class, the ones snaking down the sidewalks all over town as we wait to buy whatever has been deemed unmissable this week, be it frozen yogurt or pizza or what have you. New Yorkers have always stood online, and remember we say online in New York, not inline, for something or other, but lately the lines seem more numerous. And to those not on TikTok, probably more random. This phenomenon happens to be the cover story of this week's New York Magazine, and its author, features writer Brock Collier, joins me now to talk about why this is happening and why the wait might not be about what you get to purchase at the end, at least not solely about that, or as much as having waited for it. Hey, Brock, welcome back to the show.
1: Hi, Brian. Thanks so much for having me.
0: So your cover story this week asks, what are we waiting for? Could you rattle off some of the many lines you joined in reporting this story? What's hot?
1: Oh my gosh, there are so many lines across the city. People are waiting for frozen yogurt. The frozen yogurt lines are really the strongest this summer, but also pizza and katsu sandwiches and ice cream and Swedish candy. I mean, it seems like almost everywhere you turn in the city, especially across the Brooklyn waterfront and downtown, people are waiting in a million lines for a million different viral snacks.
0: So listeners, tell us your waiting online story. What were you last online for something special? You know, not at the post office or the DMV, something special, right? And what led you to wait for frozen yogurt or whatever it is, when maybe those aren't the most exotic things in the world? 212-433-WNYC. Tell us your waiting online story. Or maybe you work at a place where there weren't always these lines, but all of a sudden, holy moly, it's going around the corner. 212-433-WNYC, 212-433-9692. Call or text with your waiting online stories. What's TikTok's role in this?
1: I mean, I think TikTok basically functions these days kind of like how Yelp used to function. I think a lot of people use it as kind of a guide to what they should be eating or drinking in the city, and it can really blow these places up. I talked to several business owners who own businesses that are kind of known for their lines, and it's a mixed blessing. I mean, I think on the one hand, if a TikTok is made about your business, it means that you can make good business. I talked to the owner of Butterfield Market on the Upper East Side, who sold 40,000 cups of frozen yogurt in the month of June alone. So there's perks to TikTok. And of course, it can also be a bit of a hassle. So many of these businesses have had to learn how to manage the lines. I talked to one business who got so overwhelmed, they had to ask the creator of a TikTok about them to take the TikTok down because they simply could not meet demand. So TikTok, I think, is really powering so much of this.
0: Yeah, and even Saturday Night Live did a skit about our lines. Yes. Here's a 30-second bit.

0: Eric amazing? Where else can you look up trends on TikTok and then go
1: wait in a big old line? A big old line.
2: Hey girl, what are we waiting for? Gummy bears from a pop-up store.
3: Have you been here long?
2: Yeah, since 7.
4: I've been here since 2011.
5: It's a fat ass line.
6: Must be worth it. It's a really long line.
7: Tells the story, right? Kinda?
8: Yes. Yes.
7: While it mocks it.
8: Yes. I talked to Chloe Fineman, whose idea it was to make that video. And, you know, what was funny to me is, you know, the kind of gist of that skit is at the end, you've waited all this time for kind of an okay dollar slice of pizza. And something I enjoyed that she told me is that she actually loves all of these lines and she thinks all the product at the end of them is usually worth it. So I do think that was one discrepancy between my story and the skit.
7: That's funny. Well, what about for a meh dollar slice of pizza? Or you mentioned Butterfield Market. That was going to be my anecdote because I happened to pass by there recently and I saw a long line for frozen yogurt. And my theory was it had something to do with Dubai chocolate topping that they were offering as one of the options. But, I mean, it's not like frozen yogurt is anything new. So what is it? Is it that a food influencer on TikTok says, hey, I was at this place and I had this thing and it was really good, and suddenly people are flocking there for that reason?
8: You know, I asked almost everyone I spoke to kind of give me their reasoning for why they thought this was happening. The most common one, of course, was TikTok. But I think that there are other things kind of happening in the culture. I think, you know, so many people work from home now. They have more time in the middle of the day to step out for 30 minutes and, you know, check their emails and wait in line for something. One young woman told me she felt like all the other young women were really into frozen yogurt because it's a healthier treat in the age of Ozempic. Another business owner told me he felt like, you know, in times of financial downturn or financial distress, people spend money on small luxury items, you know, so maybe a $14 cup of yogurt is something special. So
7: Harley,
8: I think there's a few things going on.
7: Yeah. Harley in Queens, you're on WNYC. Hi, Harley.
9: Hi, how are you?
7: Good. You got a story for us?
9: Yeah, so my dad is in the leather business, and he's basically retired now, and for fun was making these leather tote bags. He's been doing the markets on Fridays and Sundays in the city, and a TikTok influencer posted that she found my dad, and it's been about 6 weeks, and he went viral. So people are waiting in lines every Friday for my Peter bag.
7: There we go. Thank you for sharing it. And I guess being with New York Magazine, you wrote this as a New York story, but here's a text that says, also in New Jersey. Turns out this phenomenon exists in New Jersey. Also, my daughter and I went to get a sandwich at a place in Verona, and an influencer apparently had just talked about it, and there was like an hour and a half line, and they weren't even going to have the sandwiches that we wanted. By the time we got there, there were none left, so we left. So not just a Manhattan thing, right?
8: All over the world.
7: You do write about some of the lines of the past, like Hamilton tickets, Shake Shack when it was new, Cronuts. How do they compare to the lines today?
8: I mean, I think they were very similar, but TikTok is such a force that those lines seem somewhat meek in comparison. Though I did speak to Dominique Ansel, who, of course, created the Cronut, and he told me in 2013, of course, there was no TikTok. It went viral because, you know, he took a grainy iPhone photo of it and someone wrote about it on a blog. But even back then, he said he would get death threats every morning and have to clean them up from people who were just so desperate for the Cronut that they didn't want to wait in the line.
7: That's funny. Here's a text from apparently a happy customer. It says, waited online to get into a perfumery. Is that how you say it? Or perfumery? And it was worth it. Found my new signature scent at Scent Bar on Elizabeth Street. They gave it in paper umbrellas to help. They gave us paper umbrellas to hide from the sun. So how about that one? A perfumery drawing a lot of lines.
8: that part of town, I think Nolita especially, I mean, you can't walk around there on the weekends without seeing a line.
7: We have to address this eventually. Did you come across anyone saying they were waiting in line? And I'll admit, I do that. Or is it still strictly an online town? That used to be the thing, right? New Yorkers say online. In the Midwest, they're more likely to say in line. But I think we say online for being on the web these days. And I've just kind of switched to saying in line, so I'm clear. Does anybody say online anymore for standing online?
8: Oh, for sure. Let me tell you, this caused nearly a war in our office this week. We debated whether you say online or inline. And of course, I think most of the native New Yorkers said online. I'm from Tennessee. I say inline. And I think most of the people I talk to said inline. But it is definitely a big source of debate.
7: Wait, one's a kind of skate, isn't it? Anyway, I mentioned that the purchase might not be the real point of the endeavor. So let's talk about what some of the people who are, you know, there feel like they're getting out of all that standing online itself. You wrote, quote, "The line people are happy. They're getting dessert." What else are they getting?
8: I mean, I think a lot of people felt like they were getting some kind of community. When I would ask people why they were waiting, one of the most common answers was, well, it's Monday night, it's 9 p.m., what else do I have to do? And I kind of felt for them. You know, we get everything so easy these days on Amazon or Uber Eats, and people can be so persnickety about people waiting in line. But I don't know, forcing yourself to wait and get out of your house, at the end of the day, I didn't really see any problems with that.
7: And there's FOMO, right? Fear of missing out.
8: Mm-hmm. I mean, a lot of people told me, you know, I was just walking down the street and I saw this line and I've never heard of this Froyo shop, but other people are doing it, so might as well figure it out myself. And I think that's also a relatable impulse. When you see so many people wanting one thing, you can't help but, you know, want to get your hands on it yourself.
7: Chris in Montville, you're on WNYC. Hi, Chris. Have a story?
3: Yes. Hi. Can you hear me?
7: I can hear you. So can everybody else.
3: Okay, great. Yeah, I was saying to your screener or producer, you know, you mentioned that this can happen anywhere. I'm a longtime commuter to New York, and I witnessed the beginning of places like Magnolia and so forth when it really wasn't about online. But I do note that this can happen anywhere. There's a town next to mine called Wayne, New Jersey, which, you know, the biggest thing it's got going for it is it's got a park and ride into the Port Authority. Of late, like the last 2 months or so, it's a nondescript little building that could easily be residential. There's a clutch of 12, 15 people waiting outside, and I wonder, what is that? And the sign says a saucy cup. And I thought, is that coffee? Are they stopping to get, you know, some really, really good marinara? I couldn't figure it out. So I looked it up, and it's halal coffee. And it's just really interesting that it doesn't really seem to matter the what so much as the buzz. I'm sure it's really good, but, I mean, we obviously don't want for coffee shops anywhere in America. But it was just very interesting. And
7: certainly not in New Jersey, including Wayne. I know Wayne, out I-80. We're going to have to give somebody from Wayne equal time now that you've dismissed them as nowhere.
3: If I see it out there again, I'll probably have to stop because it's like four times now.
7: Thank you very much. And you know what? Chris in Montville gets the last word. We thank Brock Collier, features writer at New York Magazine. You can read their article on our online our online culture in this week's issue with your phone or tablet. Why not read it online while you're standing in line? Brock, thanks a lot. This was fun.
8: Thanks so much for having me.
7: Brian Lehrer's show is produced by Lisa Allison, Mary Croak, Amina Cerna, Carl Boisrond, and Esperanza Rosenbaum. Our summer intern is Mariana Schultz. Zach Goddard-Cohen produces our Daily Politics podcast. Megan Ryan is the head of live radio. 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
10: 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Neon, presenting Her Private Hell. From Nicholas Winding Refn, the director of Drive and The Neon Demon, Her Private Hell stars Sophie Thatcher and Charles Melton in a neo-noir nightmare. 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
12: The phrase, go touch some grass, can be a snarky reminder to step away from the digital world and reconnect with the physical. The author of the new book, The Small Stuff, writes about finding gratification in everyday sensory experiences, like painting a wall or gripping a steering wheel. Coming up next on All of It, Ian Bogost joins us to discuss and will take your calls about appreciating the small stuff. A new off-Broadway show tells the story of a friendship with a few bumps along the way and a lot of good songs. It's called Dukes, and it's at the Soho Playhouse right now. Joining us will be Leva Pierce and Jane Wickline to talk and maybe even sing. We will get to all of it. I'm Allison Stewart, and I'll meet you on the other side of the news.
13: Live from NPR News, I'm Lakshmi Singh. The U.S. is reinstating a blockade on the Strait of Hormuz as its war with Iran escalates. President Trump says there won't be a 20% toll on ships going through the critical passageway, but instead he's trying to strike investment deals with other countries in the region. Meanwhile, the European Union's Aviation Safety Agency issued new guidelines saying airlines should not fly through much of the airspace in the Gulf or over the Gulf of Oman. This coming after 4 consecutive days of U.S. and Iranian strikes. In Israel, NPR's Emily Fang reports leaders are signaling a willingness to join the U.S. against Iran if needed.
14: So far, no Iranian missiles or drones have targeted Israel this month. But the country's prime minister, Benjamin Netanyahu, spoke at a conference in Dimona in the Negev Desert, warning Iranian leaders that, quote, don't count on things staying quiet if you attack us. In Iran, more than half of its parliamentary members signed a statement today declaring a ceasefire with the U.S. over and demanding revenge. Emily Fang, NPR News, Tel Aviv.
13: The Department of Homeland Security is under heavy scrutiny over a series of deadly immigration enforcement encounters. Federal authorities are investigating the latest incident yesterday in which an ICE agent shot and killed a 26-year-old Colombian national in Biddeford, Maine. Senator Angus King's office said the victim may not have been the person federal agents were looking for. King spoke with NPR's Morning Edition about administration claims that the officer felt public safety was being threatened.
15: This is a very vague allegation that was in the statement from DHS last night, and that's why we need a true, independent, transparent investigation, not strictly by the federal authorities. The problem is the federal authorities have very little credibility now. After what happened in Minneapolis, the public is not going to accept an investigation conducted by the FBI or by DHS. There's got to be the involvement of our local officials, our state police, our attorney general's office.
13: Senator King speaking with NPR. It is Bastille Day in France, where residents and tourists are battling soaring temperatures, putting limits on some celebrations. NPR's Eleanor Beardsley reports this year's procession is meant to showcase unity with Ukraine and European allies.
16: Macron stood alone on the Place de la Concorde as the Republican Guard played the Marseillaise. Troops marched down the Champs-Élysées. Ukrainian soldiers were among them, while President Volodymyr Zelensky stood nearby. So did 25 other European leaders who met yesterday in Paris to pledge their solidarity with Ukraine as the war with Russia goes into its fifth year. Thousands of people lined the parade route despite the heat. The annual Bastille Day military parade marks the 1789 storming of the Bastille Fortress during the French Revolution. Eleanor Beardsley, NPR News, Paris.
13: It's NPR.
17: And it's here on WNYC. Good afternoon. I'm Tiffany Hansen. 89 degrees at 4 minutes afternoon. A man who was wounded in a mass shooting at a Midtown office building last year is suing the city. Craig Clemente says in the lawsuit that Officer Didarul Islam should have noticed the gunman as he walked across the building's plaza with a rifle and stopped him. Cardozo Law Professor Kate Levine is blaming law enforcement officers for failing to stop mass shootings is becoming more common.
18: There's a big trend right now to looking to people other than the shooters themselves in these mass shooting situations for criminal liability.
17: Prosecutors criminally charged officers for failing to stop killings during mass shootings in Parkland, Florida, and Uvalde, Texas. In both cases, the defendants were acquitted. Islam and three other people were killed in the shooting last July. The city's law department declined to comment. New York is enacting the nation's first statewide moratorium on large new data centers. Governor Kathy Hochul has ordered the one-year pause on state environmental permits for data centers that would use more than 50 megawatts of electricity. Hochul says buying time to build regulatory framework will address concerns about rising utility bills and the depletion of natural resources. The order follows a bill passed by the state legislature last month, which also contains a one-year moratorium. The governor's team says the bill is complicated and will take some time to work through. They say the governor felt the state needed to act sooner. Weather-wise, here this afternoon, it will be hot. A heat advisory in effect until 9 p.m. on Wednesday. Today, a high near 95. Tomorrow's high near 100 with a heat index near 104. 89 degrees now.
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12: This is All of It. I'm Allison Stewart, live from the WNYC studios in Soho. Thank you for spending part of your day with me. We're really grateful that you're here, and happy Bastille Day. On today's show, we're talking about documentaries you can stream at home. One follows a woman who has been hired to help in an affair. Another profiles the career of Pulitzer Prize-winning investigative journalist Seymour Hersh. And one follows the life of scholar and activist W.E.B. Du Bois. Plus, Jane Wickline and Leva Pierce join us in studio to talk about their new off-Broadway show, Dukes, and maybe they will play and sing a couple of songs. That's the plan, so let's get this started with the small stuff. Painting a wall. The sound of ice clinking in your glass, removing a protective film from a knife block. These are just some of the small pleasures of daily living that author and Atlantic contributing writer Ian Bogost describes in his new book. It's titled The Small Stuff: How to Lead a More Gratifying Life. In the book, Ian argues that life becoming more frictionless has actually threatened some of the tiny things that make it great. What do we lose when life becomes less tactile and more virtual? Ian's book also has some tips for how to start embracing the small pleasures of life, from the sound of a doorbell to the ridges in a takeout coffee cup. The Small Stuff, How to Lead a More Gratifying Life, is out now, and I'm joined by author Ian Bogost. Nice to meet you.
20: Great. Nice to be here.
12: Listeners, we'd like to hear from you. 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What counts as small stuff?
20: Things that aren't big, which is a good way to get us started, right? If you think about the stuff that might make you happy, that's a good example of what I mean by big stuff. So like your marriage, your career, your home life, making your house the way you want it, your children, the future of the nation or your city. Those are big stuff, kind of happiness-driven things. Mm-hmm. They're all about the future. They're hard to accomplish. And small stuff and the stuff associated with gratification, it's really that sort of moment-to-moment experience of the delight of living in our bodies in everyday life. So even like right now, as I'm talking to you, I can feel the smoothness of the table and the coolness of my cup, and I can see the embroidered lemons on your blouse. And those things are entering my senses, and if mm-hmm. I accept them and allow them to give my life a little bit more meaning, then that's a different kind of contentment than we get from that happiness pursuit sort of thing.
0: There's this great point you make in your book, and I wanted to ask about it. I'm going to read a little bit. This is from page 14. It says, for millennia, happiness has been defined as a blend of two things, the pursuit of pleasure or the avoidance of pain, and the overall feeling of a life well lived. In the 4th century BC, the Greek philosopher Aristotle named these two things hedonia, for which we get hedonism, and eudaimonia, which literally means good spirit, but is usually translated as the good life. What has changed since then?
20: Well, one thing that's changed is that all we've done is pursued big stuff, purpose-driven outcomes. We're like really, really goal-oriented today. And we've declined to engage in experience, even as we think that we've turned experiences into these indulgences that we can sort of avoid or that we ought to avoid. So we essentially turned our everyday moment-to-moment lives into sin, right? Or the indulgence, pleasures of the flesh that you're supposed to avoid in order that you can accomplish all those big things. So it's almost like we turned up the heat on that life well-lived stuff so much that now we're only living in the future all the time. We've forgotten how to live in the present, how to feel inside of our bodies.
0: How do you feel about self-care? Because a lot of people talk about self-care. Some people think it's frivolous. Some people think it's necessary.
20: Yeah. I talk about it a bit in the book, and it's great so long as self-care doesn't mean I need to take a break from all of those big stuff pursuits in order that I can get back to them as soon as possible. And if you're doing like mindfulness exercises or meditation, or you're going to the spa, you're getting your nails done or whatever it is, only in order to give yourself a break from all of the overwork at your job or at home, then you're not living in the moment in the way that I'm suggesting. However, if you think

0: Allison. Thank you. It's so great to be on. I'm just calling because I wanted to say that, you know, when you're driving in the car and suddenly you hit a beautiful stretch that has been completely repaved and it's kind of got that feeling and it's smooth and, you know, maybe you're on a windy road and the trees kind of canopy over you and there's like a shade and maybe your sunroof is open and you catch the breeze and it's this moment of disappearing into this beautiful, windy, smooth, delicious feeling of like, I love driving. I feel so lucky to be in this moment.
1: Thank you so much for calling, Lori. Do you have any
2: I love Lori's example. And, you know, I talk about automobiles and machines in the book a bit. And, you know, the feeling of shifting a car or steering it, that's gratifying. But that I'd not thought of that example of feeling the machine move over a newly paved surface and the tone of the car changes. What I love about that example is as I heard it, I was like, oh, yes, that is the stuff. That's gratification. And I found that when you fall upon an example like that, that's really gratifying. It's almost like strange. It's weird. And then someone gives it voice and you're right there with them. We are experiencing these things all the time, but sometimes we're like embarrassed to admit it or we don't recognize them. And so just giving it voice, talking about it like Lori just did and like we're doing, that can help us feel it together.
1: What's the difference between gratification and satisfaction?
2: So in my mind, satisfaction is like pride in accomplishment. So you finish something. Mm-hmm. I finished a book and I'm proud of it and that's satisfying. Or you finish eating a big meal and you say, I'm satisfied because it's all done and you feel good about it or you feel good about the company you kept. So it's still bigger. It's not quite as big as your life in the happiness sense of it. It's also retrospective and you have to do work. Satisfaction requires work. Now, some people use that word satisfied or satisfying to describe what I can name gratification. Oh, such a satisfying sound. And that's fine. But one thing I wanted to do was to give that experience of sensory enchantment its own space and its own term. So that's the difference to me between satisfaction and gratification.
1: We're discussing a new book, The Small Stuff, How to Lead a More Gratifying Life. My guest is its author and Atlantic contributing writer, Ian Bogost. Listeners, we want to hear from you. How do you appreciate the smaller things in life? What is a small thing that brings you joy? Give us a call at 212-433-9692, 212-433-WNYC. Ian, what does the research tell us about the main sources of happiness? And how does that account for the small pleasures in our life?
2: One of the big things we know about happiness is, first, that we don't know a lot about it. It's kind of murky. And there's a little bit of like a circular argument at work in some of the happiness science. So surveys are often conducted in which people are asked if they're overall happy with their lives. But what is it to be happy?
1: Yeah.
2: They're meant to fill in that blank. And often they'll go straight to this sort of feeling of, wait, am I happy? I don't think I am. Or if I am, what would make me happier? And it's acquiring more. And it's always something that's sort of put off for the future. Now, one of the things that we do know that happiness researchers and sort of the pop psychologists who help translate that into practice, they recommend is infusing your life with purpose. And it should be meaningful and worthwhile at the end and by connecting with your community and other people and kind of advancing the sensory pleasures that I really want to pay attention to, always putting those in service of some sort of bigger, higher end, that's one way to achieve purpose and thereby happiness. I think all that's great. And I'm not telling anyone not to be happy or not to pursue important goals. But along the way, you're still living in every moment of your life. Mm-hmm. And so I see gratification as it's like a different kind of contentment. We can have them both. And we've denied ourselves gratification while we've been pursuing happiness. So one of the interventions, I guess, that I hope to make with this book is to reintroduce people to sensory pleasure without taking away the ability to build a purposeful life.
1: Let's go to some more texts. This is said, how I embrace the small stuff is matching my sleep-wake pattern with nature. I turn it in at dusk after a walk watching the sunset and wake at dawn to the chirping birds.
2: Oh,
1: it's
2: wow.
1: Glorious. This says, I love observing my four-legged dog sniff out new scents when we walk in the woods.
2: Right.
1: Let's talk to Amy from Brooklyn. Hey, Amy, thanks for calling All of It.
3: Hi, thank you so much for taking my call. Love your show and especially this segment. Something that's been inspiring me lately is phenology, the study of change in nature. Mm-hmm. And I've gotten

0: to record things in my nature journal, such as just like when I hear the wind blow through the leaves in the tree for the first time in the spring. And just awakening my senses taps me into the more than human world. It makes me feel more alive in the process.
1: Thank you for sharing that. We appreciate it. Let's talk to Richard on the Upper West Side. Hi, Richard. Thank you so much for taking the time to call All of It.
2: You're welcome. Nice to be here. So I'm calling because a year ago, I ordered a big old Royal typewriter. It weighs like 30 pounds. It's on my windowsill, and I write occasionally. And what I notice is I'm using it to write instead of my laptop or my iPad. And there's something about just the sensation of pressing the keys hard enough to imprint into the paper, the sound the keys make when they land on the page. And a side benefit, I spend an hour or two a day now writing without looking at any kind of screen.
1: Thank you so much for calling in. That brings up the issue of frictionless. How having non-friction in our lives, it may bring efficiency, but we lose something.
3: Yeah, our lives have become a lot easier. And broadly speaking, they've become a lot better. Our laptops and our smartphones and all the automation systems that we surround ourselves with, many of them, they've improved our lives. But also, they've removed our ability to feel connected, to be connected to them. I love Richard's example because it's all about like drawing our attention back to the experience of tapping on keys. Mm-hmm. Although when you think about it, your laptop also has that too. It's just that sometimes we need a break from it, a reminder that experience of hearing and touching the keys, that sounds a certain way and feels a certain way, or we need to be reintroduced to a different version of it. But a lot of the automation in our lives, we didn't really choose exactly. My favorite example of this is how you go to a public restroom and you try to wash your hands and you can't turn the knobs anymore. There's like a sensor,
1: yes,
3: and you're supposed to wave your hands like a fool until it turns on. And it doesn't really help anyone. It's not necessarily environmentally better. And it's taken away that contact and connection with the world. It's removed for you an opportunity to touch.
1: How important is the actual contact? Because there are all these videos online.
3: Yeah.
1: Oddly satisfying videos where you can watch cement being poured and how beautiful
3: these.
1: It is, or ASMR videos. Is the contact important, or can I watch these things online?
3: I call it like vicarious gratification. Yeah. It's like we're sort of being reintroduced to the opportunities for gratification. I think it plays a role, but you don't want to just live in your senses through watching someone else perform their sensory activity. You want to have like a diversity of sensory experiences, but some of them are visual and some of them are auditory. You mentioned the ASMR videos, which is like when you know, people are like touching the windscreen of their microphone and whispering. Yeah. And one of the things about that is that you're sensing that very particular recorded sound that you can't access any other way. Mm-hmm. And so that's delightfully gratifying, and someone else is doing it and you're sort of encountering it in that manner. So what I really want is like a diverse diet of sensory encounters, not just ones that you're watching, but also, you know, we heard Amy talking about nature and looking at it and watching it and sort of collecting those ideas through her eyes and her ears. And you're not necessarily touching those experiences in nature. You're simply allowing them to enter your sensory life.
1: 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We'll have more after a quick break. This is All of It.
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1: 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I'm Allison Stewart. My guest in studio is author and Atlantic contributing writer Ian Bogost. His new book is called The Small Stuff, How to Lead a More Gratifying Life. Listeners, we'd like to hear from you. How do you appreciate the smaller things in life? What's a small thing that gives you gratification? Give us a call at 212-433-9692, 212-433-WNYC. Ian, this text says, I have so loved watching my children catch lightning bugs this summer. Those moments make me catch glimpses of my own childhood when the air takes on the same temperature as your body and you can settle into the evening peacefully after a long day in the sun.
3: I love it.
1: Another one says, nothing beats seeing a bumblebee taking a nap on a flower I grew. What's similar about those two?
3: Well, you might think that what's similar about them is that they're natural experiences, and that's one thing. But also, the idea that these things are happening all the time, and that some people think it's about noticing them or like getting your mind into the right place where you can see them. But that's maybe not the right way to think about it. It's rather giving yourself space to kind of linger in what you're already doing, such that those things can happen to you and you can kind of receive them. I think of them as gifts, and they're not just gifts of the natural world. They're also gifts that the built environment delivers. When I came to the building, I felt my footfalls against like the hard floor of the structure, that tink on the corrugated metal steps as you go into the subway. Those are also gratifying. So I love that those are natural examples, but I also just want to point out that we don't need to wait to be in the natural world in order to experience gratification. It's more about letting it happen and being open to receiving it.
1: This brings us to the doorbell.
3: Yeah.
1: The story of the doorbell.
3: The doorbell.
1: Would you share this with us? It's in your book.
3: Yeah, it's in the book. So I have this 1909 historic house in St. Louis where I live. And the doorbell line, the electric line, got cut at some point in the 120 years that the house has existed. And I knew that I wanted a doorbell, but I didn't want to have one of those newfangled electronic ones. It didn't feel right. It didn't suit the house. It didn't fit into the sensual experience of approaching it and seeing the brick. And so I built like a whole computer system that connects a traditional brass doorbell that you can feel press to like a manor sounding bong bong kind of sound that resonates when it gets depressed. And I was thinking about not just like being alerted to the fact that the door has rung, but you go up to a house and you want to feel the doorbell press and know that it pressed, and you want to hear the house respond and say, I'm here, I hear you, I see you, someone is coming. And for that experience to be like sensorially connected to the architecture of the home and the street and the block, all those things were important to me. And they may seem totally unimportant and irrelevant. It's definitely like a kind of dadding out example. But it's also an example of how high-tech solutions can kind of come in the service of low-tech sensory experiences. I'm not saying we should reject computers or technology at all, which is sometimes some of the conversation we have about this topic. I need to put my smartphone away so I can see the bumblebees on the flowers. But that's not really the world we live in, nor should we live in a world like that, because those things are useful.
1: If you weren't able to jerry-rig your doorbell this way, and you had just like a very electronic sound go off every time somebody rang it, what would that have done to you?
3: Well, in part, it would have disconnected me from my sense of my home and being in it. And then there's the idea that it's got a recording, you know, that's always looking at people and capturing their image and maybe sending it up to the cloud. That wasn't necessarily a position I wanted to take about my house. I think it's also, you know, you said, like, what would you if you hadn't been able to? I am fortunate to own a home that I can customize. And that's one of the ways that we've been disconnected from the world. Dematerialized is the word that I use for this. If you can't afford or you don't have access to not just a home, but anything that you own, that you can make yours, that you can customize or repair or make direct contact with or have incentive to make direct contact with, because like your super isn't going to yell at you or your security deposit isn't going to go away. And that's another mode of disconnection. So another thing I was doing was just being a steward of this property, of like allowing it to speak to me about what it wanted, if that makes sense, and then to respond to the structure as well as my own needs or the needs of my guests.
1: Let's talk to Santos. Hi, Santos. Thank you for taking the time to call All of It. You are on the air.
7: Oh, for sure. Well, I'm a senior cyclist. I was competitive as a young man, but there are times when I ride now where everything is going right. My body is in tune with my bike. My bike is in tune with the ground, and I'm moving along, and it almost seems effortless. And it's like the wind is going through your hair, and it's like riding on a Frisbee. It's just totally in tune.
1: Sounds like he was in the flow.
3: I love that idea. Yeah. The sense of control that we have in our bodies when we connect with machinery or with anything that we kind of feel competence around, that can also be really gratifying. And it doesn't have to be like a bicycle, and you don't have to be an expert. Like, the reason it feels good to hold like a mug of warm coffee or this cup of water is because you know that your hand is holding it successfully and you can feel the warmth and you are alive on Earth.
1: It's interesting because you said the holding your cup. We had on a man who used to be a monk, and I said, what's one thing people can do to celebrate mindfulness? That's what he was talking about. And he said, just feel your cup in the morning. And I've been doing it ever since.
3: It's such
1: and
3: a
1: it
3: great
1: really
3: example.
1: Has changed my day.
3: Yeah. Yeah, there's this idea we have that we have to somehow get through that stuff as quickly as possible, that it's not important. Like, I'm just going to down my coffee so I can get the caffeine into me, so I can go to work, so I can be productive, so I can make another dollar, so the next thing will become available to us. But if you allow those moments to just extend like a little longer than they would otherwise, you don't have to enter into some meditative state. You just need to occupy them, and then those secrets kind of release.
1: Let's talk to Elena, who's calling in from Los Angeles. Hey, Elena, thank you so much for calling All of It.
8: Hi, Allison. My thing is a little more than noticing it's doing something, but in the morning when I wake up and I feel frazzled and uncentered and kind of out of sorts, I have bought a ball of soft yarn, and I just cut a little piece, like maybe 2 feet long, and I braid it. And then I use those little pieces of yarn for tying up things. You know, there's always a use for it. But the hand over hand, left to right, and the soft hand, soft yarn, you know, on my fingers. But I braid, it takes 10 minutes, and then I'm centered.
1: Thank you so much for sharing that. We also have VHS tapes and other analog media are definitely inconvenient, but it forces you to slow down and maybe actually enjoy not interrupting the experience every few seconds. That's interesting because analog has definitely become the word of the summer.
3: There's a lot of this, and I understand and appreciate the sort of drive to this kind of return to analog. You can't really live your whole life that way, though, anymore, which is one of the problems. It's one of the ways that we've lost gratification. You know, physical media, VHS cassettes, the feeling of a telephone handset, all that stuff, it's not exactly gone, but it's much harder to access. So I encourage people to think of that drive to kind of like analog culture solutions as more of a sign of what they want. And it's great. Incorporate that into your sensory mix. But if you're resting your whole experience of gratification on VHS tapes, you're going to have a problem because you're not going to be able to access that all the time. One of Elena's examples is instructive, I think, because it's all about experience over outcome. The little bits of yarn, they're not really for anything, even if she's using them for some end. It's just the sense of the yarn has a texture, and you can cut it, and it has a give, and you can braid it, and it's responsive that way. So you don't need a VHS tape to have that kind of experience. And we wouldn't call yarn analog culture, right? It's just a physical good that we can encounter with our senses. So I definitely think the analog culture thing is onto something, but it's not the solution. It's more of like a symptom or a sign of the problem.
1: As long as we're talking about practical places, what about the workplace?
3: Yeah.
1: Should that be someplace you look for
3: it better. You're there all day. And so if you can't be gratified at work, then that's a real loss. I think that one of the reasons, if you feel like, oh, my job, something wrong with my job, and you're immediately going to, I need to get a different job. I need to be in a different career. This isn't right for me. That's like happiness stuff. That might be the case. But often it's just that you feel disconnected in your work, right? Like maybe the break room doesn't have the right ice, or the carpeting is worn, or you don't have an opportunity to get up, or you're in a row of cubicles and everyone is in their headphones all the time and you don't feel like you can engage with them. And, you know, standing up and moving around and looking out the window is what you need. Certainly, especially in like office type jobs, in knowledge work jobs, we have less contact with the world than we once did, and professionals of all kinds were in the world more. And for the book, I talked to some trade workers who, and you know, their whole, like, you're laying tile or you're fixing plumbing. Your whole day is about direct contact and direct connection with sensory activity. And it's not so much that all of us should go be plumbers, but rather that matters. That experience of the moment-to-moment work life matters just as much, and maybe over time more, than what you're doing and why you're doing it and where it's sending you.
1: Let's talk to Sally. Hi, Sally. Thank you so much for calling All of It.
9: Well, I get a lot of satisfaction of seeing the moon and the sky in Manhattan. It's amazing the number of evenings when it's been a perfect day and a lovely dusk, and then we'll have all over clouds and there's no sign of the moon. So whenever I see, whether it's a crescent or partway or full, I just am very, very happy. And whenever I go travel anywhere, I always check to see where am I going to be when the moon is full, particularly if I'm outside of Manhattan, because then you really get a spectacular sight. I've sometimes taken the Staten Island Ferry at the right time to be able to watch the moon come up, especially in the fall and early winter.
1: Thank you so much for calling in. This is I love the sound of a screen door opening
3: and
1: closing.
3: So good.
1: All right, you've been listening to this conversation. You're thinking like, what should I concentrate on? Where can someone start? Two or three things that you can start to notice.
3: It's not even about noticing. Allow those moments of sensory life that are always happening to you to just extend a little longer. The moment you feel a little strange or embarrassed, where you're like, what am I doing? Listen to that and allow that to be the invitation in. Talk to people about it like we're doing now. Normalize it by sharing it with others. And then build this kind of idea of like a diverse diet. Like whatever your sensory life is at work or at home, look for different things in other environments. If you spend all your time on the computer, then maybe picking up that ball of yarn and knitting with it. Doesn't matter what it's for. It doesn't have to be for anything. Put your fingers in the dirt. Do something different sensorially than you might do every day.
1: The name of the book is The Small Stuff, How to Lead to a More Gratifying Life. Its author has been my guest, Ian Bogos. Thank you for being with us.
3: Oh, thanks so much.
1: Did you know that the show The Bear has a culinary producer, a chef who taught the actors to look like they know their way around a kitchen? Courtney Storer is that producer, and she joins us tomorrow to talk about it on All of It. But first, the comedy duo known as Dukes has a new off-Broadway show. They are two friends who are very funny, and they have a keyboard. Coming up, Jane Wickline and Leva Pierce join us in studio. This is All of It.
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0: This is All of It on WNYC. I'm Allison Stewart. The comedy duo Leva Pierce and Jane Wickline have a keyboard at the ready for their new show at the Soho Playhouse. It's called Dukes. The show... Jordan! The show is a celebration of friendship. Sure, there are stories about moving out, Luddite impulses like throwing away your phone, and even this tale of becoming a firefighter.
1: Many things burn, but the worst thing that can burn is a girl. I saw my girl burn, now I'm gonna try to fight every single last fire in the world. There'll never be a fire again when I'm a fireman. I will address the root causes of the fires, like power lines. And I feel like

0: than the eggs. If you look mid, girl, you're gonna have to wait.
1: Dukes is playing at the Soho Playhouse on Van Damme Street until August 2nd. Leva Pierce and Jane Wickline join me now in studio. It is so nice to see both of you.
2: Yeah, you too. Thank you so much for having
3: us. Thank you so much. We're excited to be here.
1: So Jane, how did you meet Leva?
2: We met at an open mic. I feel like we moved to the city around the same time, so we were sort of on the same loop of mm-hmm. things. So it's kind of hard to I don't know if I remember the exact time we met, but
3: yeah, we were crossing paths a couple times.
2: Yes,
3: before it took.
2: But yeah, after one mic we were going in the same direction, and we went on a very long bus ride, and it was awkward at first, and then and then we became best friends through that.
3: Yes.
1: Leva, when did it become clear that you were like, I'm going to work with this person, I'm going to work with Jane?
3: I think, well, the first couple times we really were hanging out, but because we met at open mics and were seeing each other try stand up and try mostly written things, we were talking about what we were writing, and so it was kind of naturally evolved into us. I think both of us had been trying to do stand-up because I think that's the advice a lot of young comedians get, is you should do stand-up, you should establish your voice, like this is the way you get representation, this is the way you, yeah, just start your career. But both of us, I think, doing stand-up, were missing sketch, which we had both done in college, and so we decided to make a sketch video, and we made a sketch video just kind of for Instagram, and it was pretty bad. But
2: I know, I watched it the other day for the first time probably since we made it. I was like, huh,
3: yeah,
2: it's so funny we made that and thought we should organize our lives around each other.
3: Yeah, basically we made one video together and then said, okay, we're gonna write an hour long sketch show now.
1: Sure. Jane, what did you find appealing about Leva's sense of humor?
2: I mean, I was a fan of their stand-up before we met, and I feel like your jokes are just so absurd and kind of very much like tight jokes, but they feel, you just seem like you're spinning out on stage, but then everything you're saying is like this amazingly constructed joke, and mm-hmm. I don't understand how someone can do that, like be so charming but also so like thoughtful. Yeah.
1: When you write your jokes, when like the way that Jane just described, is that how you write them, or is it stream of consciousness and you go back and you revise?
3: I tend to like doing it looser and looser and looser. Like I like to kind of test things out in the moment, and I like improv. Like I like finding things live. So yeah, I think my process is kind of saying the same thing different ways, like 20 times, and then eventually it kind of, I feel like, naturally starts to become something more refined.
1: I'm talking to Leva Pierce and Jane Wickline. Their show is Dukes. It's at the Soho Playhouse until August 2nd. Jane, how does a collaboration work with the two of you? Do you come with a bunch of ideas and you throw them on the table and he's like, that's a skunk, that's good? Or do you come in with different thoughts and you trade them back and forth?
2: It's definitely a mix of all those things. I think we come in with a lot of ideas. There's a lot of throwing stuff at a wall. I think we're very comfortable telling each other like what things we think have potential and what things don't. And I feel like in the last year we've done more and more of our writing in the room together, which has been really nice. Mm. I feel like it used to be exchanging passes and doing later drafts together, but mm-hmm. I feel like a lot of our recent songs we've written completely together in real time, which has been fun.
1: What do you like about working in real time, Leva?
3: I think when you're by yourself, it's easy to lose track of what you just said or what you just did. And it's helpful to have someone else being like, oh, do that again, I like that, or that, try that. Or often Jane will be kind of like riffing on the piano, and we'll kind of both be thinking, I'll be listening and just being like, oh, do that again, that sounded really nice. Or if I'm singing a melody or something, Jane will do the same. So it's really helpful to have another person. We were just talking about this, like Bill Hader line that we saw where he talks about when you write with another person, it's like you're wrong faster. And that's really helpful because you figure out what's wrong because you have someone else being like, that doesn't sound right. Uh-huh. Whereas when you're alone, you might like kind of do the wrong thing for longer without realizing it. And so I think both of us really love that, like be wrong fast. I think that's very, very helpful.
1: Let's talk about the show Dukes. That's also the name of your comedy duo.
3: Yes.
1: You originally developed this at UCB, the comedy platform, and Joe's Pub. What was your original pitch when you went in and started talking to them about it?
2: Leva, do you want to take this one?
3: The show has kind of evolved from a more traditional sketch show. It started off sketches that were pretty separate. There was no through line. Mm-hmm. And when we did the show at UCB, that's what it was. It was just sketch, blackout, sketch, blackout. We pitched it as just basically a sketch show. But for Joe's Pub, we started thinking, how can we make this more theatrical? And we were interested in the idea of playing kind of a version of ourselves the entire time as opposed to switching characters. Because a lot of the songs we were writing felt honestly pretty close to what we think or feel. So, I mean,
2: wait a minute.
3: Well, maybe what we think or feel kind of in a spiritual way, but not okay. Literal okay, we got, way.
1: That's good.
3: Yeah,
2: actually, in the abstract, we would save everyone.
3: Yeah, it's a song about saving only hot girls from fire. It's not true per se. I don't know, but we felt like these were the same characters in every song, basically. That's a better way of putting it.
2: Yeah, maybe, kind of heightened versions of. And I think that the most fun part of the show was kind of our friendship and our, like, you know, I think when we were closer to ourselves, it was the feedback we got was that those were the parts of the show that worked the best. So now it's kind of, it's one overarching story. It's set in our home and it's about our friendship.
1: Somebody asked me, what is it about? I'm like, it's just about being friends and what happens when you're friends. How do you describe the show, Leva?
3: I would describe the show as, two roommates who have some issues mm-hmm. in their friendship, but are ultimately just trying to do what everyone is doing, where they're trying to make meaning and they're trying to make sense of how to have joy in a pretty dark, dismal time. I mean, I think it's like, it is a pretty, we kind of intentionally kept it pretty simple, the plot, which is really just about friends who go to work, they come home, they tell each other stories. That's mostly it. I mean, it's pretty simple.
1: All right, Jane, we've sat you down in front of Public Radio's finest keyboard.
2: Yes.
1: It's a little wonky now and then.
2: I love it.
1: You're going to perform a song from Dukes. What are you going to hear?
2: This is our newest song, one of our newest songs, and it's about work and 9-to-5s.
1: This is Dukes.
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5: We provide a resource to people who want to track whether someone else has taken a pill.
4: Our work is recruiting law students to become ghost ambassadors for Vintage Energy, which is oil.
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5: All right, bye-bye.
4: Working on my laptop. I send one email, now it's time to take a break. Head to the gender-neutral bathroom. I lock the door and then just sit on the ground. Now back to working on my laptop. I save one file, time for another break. Gerard from sales asks if I mind running this memo to the 9th floor. I say it would be my honor. I'd love to do that.

0: back. I hate Gerard so bad. He talks to me like a policeman. I have a different sense of stakes from every single person here. I'm talking to my coworkers about their kids, and I'm just making stuff up. That's a lot of hair for 6 months. Get back from the 9th floor, time to take another break. My boss says, can I talk to you? Okay.
1: Okay.
0: She says, you're taking lots of breaks.
1: Uh-oh.
0: She cannot find out my job is easy. She says, I'm worried you're not passionate about medical recruiting. I say, that's where you're dead wrong. She says, I feel like you've been off task. Oh my God. Oh no, I have to fix this. I say, I feel sick that I let you down. Girl, you are my idol. Give me more work. She says, thank you.

0: coffin. The clock strikes 5 and I close my laptop like it's a bomb. Another 8 hours of my life gone.
1: That was great, by the way. That was Leva Pierce and Jane Wickline. Dukes is at the Soho Playhouse until August 2nd. You have an official set.
0: Yes, our first time with a set.
1: It's pretty great. First of all, who designed it?
2: Colleen Murray. She's awesome.
0: She's incredible. She's so creative.
1: What did you tell her that you wanted on your set for your show, Jane?
0: We were very vague. We kind of said, you know, it takes place in our apartment, and she kind of came up with everything you see on set.
2: I think we said Pee-wee's Playhouse.
0: Yes.
2: And she brought Muppets. In a picture. Yeah, Muppets. She brought in a picture of Bert and Ernie, which was helpful. But she was really smart because she was looking. We have a lot of props in the show, mm-hmm. And a lot of little surprises. And she kind of came up with this really great idea of a frame where. So in kind of the style of a puppet show, you have kind of a ledge where things mm-hmm. appear from, and you can also sit on the ledge. You can kind of like lean on it. So it kind of was inspired by like puppet shows, which is really great for like a sketch show that's become theater because, you know, we have a lot of props same as a puppet show.
1: Yeah. Jane, how has the set changed your performance in Dukes?
0: I think every part of having it in a theatrical space, the set is definitely a big part of that, changes the way we perform it. I think we've been thinking about it as scenes mm-hmm. rather than sketches for the last, you know, since we've been doing this version of the show. And it makes the silliness of the lines, I feel like, hit harder to be more grounded and kind of be playing to each other and kind of trying to perform them more straight. So yeah, I definitely think the set makes it gives us the headspace of we're in a house, we're having a conversation.
3: It's interesting. We just got a text that said song was epic. Somebody, one of our listeners.
2: Yay!
1: Oh yay! So it's interesting when you go see the show, you don't start on the stage. You start in the audience. You sort of sneak into the audience. Leva, do you listen to people as they're getting ready to be in your audience, a person about to receive your show? Do you overhear anything?
2: Oh my gosh, you know, the times we've done it, honestly, I am just hearing the blood rushing in my ears. I'm quite, at that point, I it takes a little while, I think, to settle in, for me at least, when we're doing our show, which is about an hour, 20 minutes. And so I think in the beginning, I'm just like so focused on what I'm about to say that I honestly can't hear a thing, which is probably for the best.
0: Yeah, it's nice to have a couple of minutes to sit and stare into space before the show. Yeah. Except for often, I was sitting next to my aunt at the show on Sunday. So
1: really?
0: Yeah, it's so tough because we are kind of in character. We can't, you know, say we can't be chatting. But
1: you're sweet to see you're everyone. You're sort of before. Caught on your phone in the beginning watching porn.
0: Yes,
1: that's how the show starts.
0: Of course.
1: Why did you want to start there?
2: I think the original thought was like we thought it would be funny for us to be waiting in the audience, and then the lights go down, and we're in the audience being like, "When is the show going to start?" Because we thought it was stupid and funny, and kind of like Muppety to have mm-hmm. characters be in the audience. And then we have a song called Porn Song, which is about our characters feeling like porn basically isn't like metaphysically satisfying. it's kind of a profound philosophical song.
1: It is.
2: It really is more cerebral, which the song is about. It really is about, you know, we're missing
0: want porn
2: something.
0: That's more cerebral.
2: Yeah, we want porn that's more cerebral. We're feeling we don't want the crude. And so
0: it's basically us. Yeah, the show starts with us yelling in the audience about how the porn we're watching in the theater audience is doing nothing for us because it's lazy.
1: Do you feel like you have another song that you could play for us, or do you want to just keep going with the interview? What do you think?
0: We could do, we did Fireman. Fireman already played, right?
1: Yes. Played a few minutes of it.
0: We could try Blue Dimension. We could do Clean.
2: Sure.
0: Can we say,
1: You can say the B word, not the F word.
0: Can we say the F in place of the word?
1: You can say the F word. You can say the F word.
0: Can we say just F?
1: Yeah.
0: I think we can do that. Should we play Three Dimension?
2: Yeah.
0: Okay, cool.
1: This is important. This is important in the show because you decide to toss your phones.
0: It's about how we feel about our phones.
1: All right, Juliana. Juliana, she's talking to you.
0: Oh, yes. It's on its highest setting. Okay.
1: Yes. Okay. Cool. Juliana she's going to have your finger on the button just in case.
0: Okay, great.
1: But this is from Dukes.
0: Amazing. And we can say, okay, can we say B?
1: You can say B.
0: Great.
2: Oh, you can?
1: Yeah.
0: Great.
2: Oh my God, look at this world.
0: Because I'm like, we'll see. We won't swear. This.
1: Go for it.
2: This is live, baby.
0: Okay.
2: I threw my phone off a bridge in the Hudson this week on a whim. I don't give an F. My screen time was 11 hours per day. I said, F that. Time to throw my phone off this bridge. I cannot find my house. Looking for landmarks I recognize. Where my boss was always blowing me up. B, you can slack the fish, cause the fish have my phone. Well, the subway wanted me to tap my phone to the thing. You've lost my business, B. I'll just take a pedicab.
0: I asked the pedicab driver, what is this song? He says it's Bruno Mars.
2: Well, it's fantastic.
0: Sir, where are you taking us? Where is our house? He says,
2: we are just circling the zoo. Well, that won't work. Let me out here.
0: Apple Pay.
2: Can I pay with a smile? Fools are rotten online while I'm living real life, asking bus drivers how to mail a letter. Well, for dinner, I'll probably shoot a squirrel in the park, but for now, I found some berries that taste like metal.

0: it is the blue dimension. A woman lends us her phone so we can look on Google Maps. Looking back, I think she thought we were mugging her. We go home and order new phones on the computer and a lockbox for them that we'll never use. How many days have passed?
1: 2 hours and 40 minutes.
0: Oh good, we're not fired. World, heed our warning. F the blue dimension.
2: That Kay. Was, you did a good job. That was Dukes. They'll be playing at Soho Playhouse until August 2nd. My guests are Leva Pierce and Jane Wickline. I went to see the show on Sunday night.
3: Yes.
2: And it was really interesting because this kid came up and he wanted his picture with you and he was clearly a fan of SNL. How has that changed for you, the way you interact with people, now that people know who you are?
3: It's so sweet. I think the great thing about SNL is that, different age range, like it just demographically, it's so much more. I feel like people now are watching, getting to see Dukes that get, or just getting to see our show. Who I think previously most of our audience was college students because we were, you know, like social media is so targeted. So it's really special to see turnout that's, you know, a lot of people who we wouldn't think would, you know, come out and see the show. It's been really exciting to look out in the audience and be like, oh, it's, you know, it's people old and young, everyone's
2: all kinds of people. Leva, the show is playing until August 2nd. Are you going to add to it? Is this going to come back every quarter, every year? How is Dukes going to expand?
4: Dukes, we are always trying to do a better version than we did the last year. Mm-hmm. So we work a lot on Jane's breaks. So we do a lot in the summer. We do a lot on SNL breaks. There's a break in the winter. We sometimes do college shows. So we'll hopefully do some college shows. We have a college show coming up at the beginning of fall. And we hope that we may get to add a couple more shows in New York in August.
3: Yeah.
4: If that doesn't happen, we'll definitely be back, hopefully bigger and better.
3: Yeah. And we're performing in Montreal next week at JFL. So
4: yes, if you live in Montreal, come visit. Check us out July 23rd.
2: Or just go to the Soho Playhouse until August 2nd. Leva Pierce and Jane Wickline, thank you so much for coming in.
3: Thank you so much for having us.
2: There's more All of It on the way.
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7: Live from NPR News, I'm Lakshmi Singh. E. Jean Carroll, the columnist who accused President Trump of sexually assaulting and defaming her, has received a $5.6 million payment from her civil case against Trump. She waited 3 years after a jury found Trump was liable for damages. The money was held in escrow while the president appealed the award. President Trump's hosting Iraqi Prime Minister Ali al-Zayedi today during a joint news conference. Trump defended a decision to reinstate the U.S. blockade on the Strait of Hormuz as its war with Iran escalates. He also says there won't be a 20% toll on ships going through the critical passageway, but wants to strike investment deals with other countries in the region.
8: And they said, we'd love to do it a different way. We'd love to invest in the United States with billions and billions of dollars and continue our record setting, because there's never been a time like this with the United States, with the factories, with the plants, with everything else. And we would like to invest tremendously in the United States as opposed to charging a fee. And I like that, actually, because I don't think anybody should be able to charge a fee for the strait or for any other strait.
7: The U.S. and Iran have been trading fire for several days. The president's deployment of the National Guard to Washington, D.C. has been extended until Inauguration Day 2029, the Pentagon confirmed to NPR. Thousands of armed and uniformed troops have been patrolling the city for nearly a year. The latest from NPR's Kat Lonsdorf.
9: President Trump first deployed the National Guard to D.C. last August after declaring a crime emergency in the city despite violent crime being at a 30-year low. That emergency declaration lifted a month later, but the Guard and the Federal Law Enforcement Task Force that they're a part of remained. Since then, the number of troops has steadily increased to now nearly 5,000 from more than 20 different states and a cost of around $3 million. Per day. Two different studies have found that the presence of the National Guard has had no effect on violent crime in the city. The White House did not immediately respond to NPR's request for comment on why the extension of the deployment for another 2.5 years was deemed necessary. Kat Lonsdorf, NPR News, Washington.
7: U.S. Immigration and Customs Enforcement will pause non-urgent vehicle stops after two deadly shootings in less than a week. That according to Maine Senator Angus King, who spoke with NPR, or whose office spoke with NPR. A spokesman for King says the Department of Homeland Security confirmed the policy shift. Maine Senator Susan Collins also posted on X today that she had called for change. Most recent death happened Monday in Biddeford, Maine, where ICE agents tried to pull over the car of a 26-year-old Colombian man. Members of a congressional committee questioned Federal Reserve Chair Kevin Warsh today. He told lawmakers a central bank will make high inflation a thing of the past, but he did not immediately specify how. It's NPR.
10: And you're listening on WNYC. It's 90 degrees at 104. I'm Janae Pierre. Mayor Zohra Mamdani wants to turn an underused NYPD parking lot in the East Village into affordable housing. The city says the project at 324 East 5th Street would create 131 affordable apartments, with one-third reserved for formerly homeless New Yorkers. Plans also include a senior center, community space, and parking. Officials say it's the first city-owned site designated for housing under the Mamdani administration. Hundreds of New Yorkers have gotten sick in recent weeks with a form of food poisoning that's linked to fresh produce. WNYC's Caroline Lewis reports.
11: It's called cyclosporiasis, and according to the CDC, its symptoms can include nausea and explosive diarrhea. The infection comes from a parasite that has been known to hitch rides on fresh fruits and vegetables. City health officials say it's gotten nearly 400 people sick in the five boroughs since the beginning of May. Local health officials say they're still trying to figure out the source, and federal health authorities say they're investigating similar outbreaks across the country. To avoid getting sick, the city health department recommends thoroughly washing fresh produce and cooking it whenever possible.
10: For more on how to protect yourself, check out our news site, Gothamist. The National Weather Service is reporting life-threatening rip currents along New York's South Shore until 9 tomorrow night. That includes the Rockaways and beaches along the South Shore of Long Island. New York City's Office of Emergency Management is reminding people not to swim on red-flagged beaches where there's no lifeguard present. Rip currents can sweep away even the best swimmers.
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13: This is All of It on WNYC. I'm Allison Stewart. This hour, we are zeroing in on some documentaries that you're able to stream at home. One follows a woman who has been hired to help end an affair. Another profiles the career of Pulitzer Prize-winning investigative journalist Seymour Hersh. And later, we'll learn more about the life of scholar and activist W.E.B. Du Bois. First up, Mistress Dispeller. A documentary shines a spotlight on an industry that has emerged in China within the last 10 years, a service to help married couples survive infidelity. It's called Mistress Dispeller. What's a mistress dispeller, you might ask? It's a person whose job is to stop affairs by any means necessary. Through a covert operation, the mistress dispeller's job is to befriend the adulterers and convince them to see the light. Director Elizabeth Lowe found one such mistress dispeller who was willing to let herself be filmed with clients. It almost seems like a scripted relationship drama, but it is all too real. Mistress Dispeller is now streaming on the Criterion Channel. Elizabeth Lowe joined me to discuss the film when it was screening as part of Doc NYC. I began our conversation asking her how she first heard about this industry.
14: I wanted to make my second film set in China. I grew up in Hong Kong, and I wanted it to be a love story. And I thought it would be really interesting to look at the structure of love and family from the marginalized gaze of a mistress who's just outside of that. And as I was researching mistresses in China, I came across the mistress dispelling phenomenon. And at first, I thought this could only be a fiction film because who would reveal their lives in this way? But it was when I worked with my Chinese producer, Maggie Lee, to locate dozens of real mistress dispellers, and we met them. On day one of a scouting trip with teacher Wang, she was the only mistress dispeller who was working, who was able to let us into the lives of her clients who were willing to be on camera, including all three parties of the same love triangle. And once I saw that she had this incredible ability and relationship with her clients, enough that they trusted her to be on camera, I knew that we had a film, because even in that one afternoon that I spent with her on another case that's not in the film that you see, I was so moved unexpectedly by each of their perspectives, including the cheating husbands and the mistress who was fracturing this family. I thought it would be really meaningful to make a film that expanded your compassion to corners that you might not expect.
2: I want to back up a little bit and look at the big picture. Why has it become so popular recently? Has something shifted in the culture in China?
14: So this industry and service has only cropped up in the last 10 years.
2: 10 years.
14: And some people have theorized that since the Cultural Revolution in communist times, as China's wealth has skyrocketed over the last 50 years, as people are rising up into the middle class and the upper middle classes, that as wealth has accumulated, men have also sort of accumulated wealth enough to be able to sustain having multiple women in their lives. And that is part of a trend. And then because of that sort of rise in infidelity since the communist era, there is now a demand by wives to reassert fidelity in their households, but through an indirect means by hiring a mistress dispeller who infiltrates her home under a false identity and influences her partner and their spouse to end the affair, seemingly of their own accord, as a way to avoid direct confrontation within the family so that everyone is able to save face and sort of preserve their dignity even at the end of the crisis as it's resolved.
2: While you were making this film, what did you want to investigate about love and about marriage?
14: Going into this, I didn't have preconceived notions. At first, I thought, you know, this would be a portrait of how women navigate modern society today. I was really inspired by rewatching Zhang Yimou's seminal film, Raise the Red Lantern, which is about a young woman who marries into a wealthy patriarch's home as the fourth wife in 1920s China, and she's forced to compete with the three other wives for his affection to survive. And I thought I wanted to transpose the spirit of that fiction film onto modern day China and see if I could find the equivalent there. It was really meeting teacher Wang and having her dissolve my judgments about all three parties, including the men. It's what really sort of like opened my eyes to what the possibilities of this film could be, because it could be, through her work, disentangling this love triangle, an examination of what each person is going through within a marriage, and to have curiosity for what a man is going through as he's at this fork in the road where he's choosing between duty for his family and his love for his family versus his desires and maybe his sense of happiness, and the mistresses too. Why has she chosen to be in a situation that is not necessarily beneficial to her, where she's in the shadows, and a wife who chooses to stay despite being betrayed in such a massive way? So I really went into this with a sense of empathy for all three already, and over the course of making this film and witnessing Wang, teacher Wang, who's the mistress dispeller, her work with people and her clients,

0: text message pop up on her husband's phone with a very intimate message from a young woman. And so that's what alerted to her that her husband was having an affair. And so she tells her younger brother about this. She doesn't know who to confide in but him. And as it turns out, her younger brother was someone that over those 3 years we had actually filmed with 2 years ago. He himself was a male mistress. There's no word for a male mistress, a mister. And he himself was being dispelled by Teacher Wang from another marriage. And so he had a good experience being filmed by us. But he also understood by the end of that process how effective Wang was at her job, because he himself was dispelled and willingly. And so when his older sister came to him 2 years later and said, "My husband is cheating on me. What do? I want to save my family." He tells her, "I have the perfect solution for you. Participate in this film. The film crew are lovely, but more importantly, Teacher Wang, this mistress dispeller, is a magician who will make your problem go away." So we had that sort of pre-existing vouch of approval from a trusted relative through the younger brother that we happened to have filmed with 2 years prior.
1: Yeah.
0: And that's why sort of she trusted us and also Wang to sort of help solve her family's crisis in this indirect way, because she didn't want to confront her husband directly. She didn't know what to do, because she felt that by naming it out loud to him and while also wanting to stay, that it would somehow explicitly condone his behavior.
1: She, in some way, though, I think, watching the film, she did know something was wrong, because she took such efforts to try to make herself more attractive.
0: Yes, yes.
1: And it was interesting, and I think I saw this in an interview. She's getting her hair cut again, and she starts to cry.
0: Yeah, that's the first shot of the film. And that was the first day we ever filmed with her.
1: Really?
0: Yes, and I think it's because she was reflecting about the circumstances by which a film crew had entered her life, which is that she's been betrayed by the love of hers.
1: Yeah, she's getting her hair cut, and she's doing exercise, and she's putting on makeup, because this is sort of lurking in the back of her mind. Her husband is not with her.
0: Yeah, she knows. She knows. And you'll see in the film, and this is one of the critiques of the mistress dispelling industry, perhaps, or this method, is that it's women who are mostly taking up all that emotional labor in addition trying to maintain and to fight against aging, to sustain interest from your partner. On top of all of that, she's also the one who has to repress her emotions, bite her tongue to save her family so that he doesn't feel threatened and is driven away.
1: For Teacher Wang, she has to take on another persona in front of the husband.
0: Mm-hmm.
1: And it's kind of amazing how quickly he admits to her that he is involved in an extramarital affair. Why do you think he was so willing to tell her? Or did he just want to tell someone?
0: No, that's a very astute observation. And that is my theory, too. So in a lot of the cases that we witnessed and filmed, other cases, we also saw how quickly these men sort of open up to Teacher Wang, because she enters in a very soft, gentle way. She's not accusing them of having an affair. She's just like, she lays a little trap by telling a little lie that he believes. And that leaves an opening for him to sort of talk about this person that he actually feels very strongly about. And I think when someone is having an affair and they're potentially in love, but they can't share that with anybody in their lives, when this woman enters, who is positioning herself as sort of like both an insider to your community, but an unknown outsider. Mm-hmm. So she's completely neutralized and is completely non-judgmental and is simply there to sort of help you through what you're confused about in your family, he very willingly unloads on her. And I think that's just because there's no one else in his life to do that with. And I have a theory that the men, obviously, who participate or are willing to be in this film, on some level, they're not so ashamed of the fact that they're having an affair. And also, if they're in love, they want to talk about who they're in love with. And so that's my theory for why the men that we've filmed with so quickly open up to Teacher Wang.
1: It's interesting, because I know to make the film, there was a concern that China might come off looking bad.
0: Yes.
1: As part of the film, they're sort of less concerned with what the film was about. Did you have to sign a contract?
0: Yeah. So it was very surprising to us that the participants of our film were less concerned about, you know,

0: having cheated or being cheated on, they were actually more concerned with whether participating in the film would, you know, break any kind of national security laws. And so we actually signed contracts with them with language that was that broad, that we will not portray China in a negative light. But I was perfectly comfortable signing that, even though, of course, it's a risky thing to do as a filmmaker, because I grew up in Hong Kong and I knew that whatever film I was going to make in China, set in China, that would be consumed internationally with the rising anti-China sentiment that's in the West, that it would not contribute to perpetuating stereotypes or further alienating international audiences from regular Chinese people. And I felt like a love story in which people are trying their best and where they're going through heartache and betrayal and longing, you know, emotions that are universal and timeless, that would be able to achieve this intention, that the film would hopefully be a bridge between audiences everywhere around the world with just, you know, a middle-aged, middle-class couple in China who are just trying to live their lives and live through love and also pain. And also, of course, as a documentarian, I did not want to endanger my participants and also my crew. But one of the conditions which they agreed to be a part of the film that we agreed to is that the film would never be publicly released in China. And so that's partly why they also felt more comfortable in exposing so much about their lives.
1: The mistress in this case, have you heard from her? Do you know how she is?
0: So we sort of like keep in touch with them through Teacher Wang. And as far as we know, Mr. and Mrs. Li are still married, and Feifei, the mistress, is sort of living her life as she was.
1: How did
0: but without Mr. Li.
1: Without Mr. Li. How did working on this project change your thoughts about marriage and relationships?
0: This question is always so hard to answer because over the 3 years of making this film, I think my view of love had changed a lot. And I think for someone like my producer, Maggie, who you know, witnessed, you know, there's no rhyme or reason or pattern to why men are cheating. It's made her a little bit cynical about love. But for me, I think what I see in our participants, in their struggle, and all the love stories that we filmed over those years, is that I think at the heart of it, people have a great desire for connection and love. It's just there's larger societal forces that get in the way and pressures that get in the way of people connecting in a genuine way. And I think it takes work, a lot of work, and that's what Wang also, you know, teaches, imbues to her clients. It takes work to work through that, and also building your own sense of self-worth and knowing your real priorities in life. Whether it's, if your family is really important to you, then don't step out. And or if you really care about being a part of a complete love, then don't engage in an extramarital affair if you're a mistress. So lessons like that, I think, building your own sense of what you deserve, and that's what she does for all our clients, has been something that has informed my own approach to love after making this film and witnessing all the work and wisdom that she imparts to her clients from behind the camera.
1: That was my conversation with filmmaker Elizabeth Low about her documentary, Mistress Dispeller, which is now streaming on the Criterion Channel. Up next, Oscar-winning documentarian Laura Poitras. Her film called Cover Up profiles the career of Pulitzer Prize-winning investigative journalist Seymour Hersh, who broke stories on the Vietnam War, Watergate, the Iraq War, and more. That's coming up on All of It.
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1: You are listening to All of It on WNYC. I'm Allison Stewart. Pulitzer Prize-winning investigative journalist Seymour Hersh is known for breaking some of the most intense stories in modern American history. He uncovered the truth about the My Lai massacre in Vietnam. He acquired photos of prisoners being tortured in Abu Ghraib. He unveiled a CIA operation to spy on student activists and investigated Watergate. Hersh has also been at the center of controversy for his use of anonymous sources and one memorable use of a forged letter. Now there's a documentary that tells the story of Cy Hersh's career, and it includes participation from Cy himself, who was not the most cooperative subject. It's titled Cover Up. It's directed by Mark Obenhaus and Oscar-winning documentarian Laura Poitras. I asked Laura Poitras what was her original pitch to Cy Hersh 20 years ago.
6: Yeah, so, well, I mean, Cy is a legend in investigative journalism, as you outlined, for over half a century. He's been breaking some of the most important stories. And in 2000, after the 9/11 attacks, there was the buildup to the Iraq War, which I was very against, and made a film about it. And right before I went to Iraq to document what was happening, Cy's Abu Ghraib torture story came out, and it was some of the most shocking images I think we've ever seen as a country. I ended up going to Iraq. I actually filmed at Abu Ghraib prison, came back, and I was feeling a lot of despair about the state of journalism, quite frankly, not asking hard questions about this war, about the war on terror, about the use of torture, secret prisons, Guantanamo Bay prison. It's a long list. And so I was doing really great adversarial journalism at that time. So I called him up and he said, yeah, sure, come to my office. And, you know, I joke that it was kind of like, you know, the Twilight Zone music should have been playing because it was kind of going back in centuries to like this office that had been painted in decades, and all the yellow notepads. And Cy was just wonderful and funny and great and talked to me for a long time. I could see the film in my head. And, you know, what I wanted to do was just film him doing what he does. And I left, and then he called me up. He said, there's no way that I can work with you because of source protection and how sensitive his sources are, and that he lives in a city where he has to leave the city or leave the country to meet the people that are his sources. So it was a no. But I never forgot about the idea, and it stuck with me. He and I stayed in touch over the years. Every, you know, now and then I would say, hey, Cy, still
7: interested.
6: Hey, how
7: about that documentary,
6: yeah.
7: Cy?
6: How about that documentary? And then late 2002, I finished another film about the groundbreaking artist and activist Nan Goldin. And I reached out to him again. I said, hey, Cy, let's talk. Maybe now would be a good time to do that documentary. But the motivation was the same that it was 20 years ago, which is I'm very worried about the state of investigative journalism, and feel that it's so vitally important to our society and to have to hold power accountable, particularly government power.
7: It's very interesting. He has an interesting point of view about his sources. What does he say to you about his sources, especially when he has just one source?
6: Yeah. So let me just break down a few different things. The use of anonymous sources is different than single source. Anonymous sources are often used. They've been criticized. I think using anonymous sources is very problematic when it's the government, for instance, Henry Kissinger, trying to spin a story.
7: Yeah.
6: That person should not be given anonymity, right? Because that means they're just using the media to get
7: a
6: point across. But in the film, you meet somebody named Camille Losapio, who shared photographs of torture from Abu Ghraib. This is someone who was terrified of what the government would do to her. And in that case, anonymity is absolutely appropriate. So there's all these kind of factors that have to go in. Right. And then always in the process of using anonymous sources, the editors, so at The New Yorker, David Remnick would know who the sources are. Single sourcing is more controversial because you never know. You never know if a source knows all the information, if a source is playing you, if the source doesn't have full context, all of and that. And so that's a separate issue, and we go into that in the film. But I also wanted to clarify that we do also talk about the instance where Cy received forged letters, but he never published them. And right. I think that's really important mm-hmm. to say. They discovered early, and they were never published.
7: We'll get to all. We'll get into the details about all of that. One thing that's interesting in the film, which I'm sure you've experienced before, I don't know to what extent, but he tries to quit the film at one point. Yeah. And the cameras are rolling, and you stop cameras once you realize, like, oh, this is serious. He's actually going to quit the film. What was he upset about, mm-hmm. and how did you come, as you're comfortable telling me, how did you come to an agreement?
6: Yeah. So first of all, you know, once Cy agreed to do the film, which, you know, was a long, you know, patient waiting time of over close to two decades, he was really very incredibly generous with his time. We did over 40 interviews. There's over 100 hours of footage with him. This moment, but we knew he can also have a short fuse. But this was about source protection. And there were certain of his, he'd given us access to his reporters' notebooks, which are, as you know, I mean, there's nothing more sacred, right, than reporters' notebooks. But before he shared them with us, he had sequestered some away because there were some he didn't want us to see. And somehow one of them slipped through. He knew that we see it and he got upset. We, of course, were never going to publish anything in it. But just the fact that we had it made him upset. And so he did quit the film. And, you know, it was, of course, tense. By that point, we'd been filming for over a year. I think we were committed to continue with the film. We would have finished the film, not how we'd wanted to. But we also knew Cy well enough to think that he probably, you know, was going to come back. And I think in 24 hours, he was like, I'm not going to give up. I really care about this project. It's all fine. As soon as we explained that we would never publish anything sensitive, and he knew that. And my track record on source protection speaks for itself.
8: Initially, Cy was not going to go to college, which is an amazing thing to think about. A teacher saw something in him, gave him the opportunity to go to the University of Chicago. How did that one teacher's decision to help him change his life?
6: So first of all, the film, I mean, we're really telling, it's a portrait of Cy, but it's a portrait of the United States through Cy's reporting. But we did want to understand how he became, you know, how did he learn the trade of investigative journalism? He's the son of immigrants who came from Eastern Europe. They fled in the 20s. The family, the extended community left behind did not survive the Holocaust. There was a lot of silence in the house growing up. His dad owned a dry cleaning store, and Cy started working there very young, and he had a gift with people, and then his dad became sick. And so his dad basically said, you don't have to go to college. Your siblings are going to go to college and you'll run the dry cleaning store.
8: Because you're good with people, right?
6: Because you're good with people. Yeah. Like he talks about it. He said he had pizzazz. He has a way with people. He likes people. He's curious. If he was here with you, he'd be asking you where you're from, what your story is. You know, you'd find out that, you know, he knew more about you than some of your friends do pretty quickly. He went to a community college and wrote an essay, and the teacher said, you know, Cy Hersher, and he sort of like rolls his eye and comes up, and then the teacher says, what are you doing here? And Cy, like, he knows what he's saying. He was brilliant, basically saying he's a brilliant writer, he's a brilliant thinker. He needs to be, you know, at the University of Chicago.
8: Before we talk about some of the journalism aspects of his life, something else that was very interesting to me was his wife. Mm-hmm. He doesn't talk about her a lot.
6: Yeah.
8: He talks about her with love when he describes her and their children. Was he protective of that?
6: He's very protective of his family. I mean, Cy's been in the public eye since the breaking the My Lai massacre story in the late 60s, which I'm sure we're going to talk about. And I think he's been protective of his family. And Liz, his wife, is a psychoanalyst, as she says, or he says in the film, explains in the film, and she's protective of her privacy. And so I always knew that was, you know, a boundary, and it's one I really respected. But I also felt it was very important to include her in the film because they actually met at the University of Chicago. So they've been together for over six decades. It's, you know, it's an incredible partnership. And I think his work is possible because of that partnership. So she's very, I always felt that she was kind of, like, always sort of one of the most important parts of the film, and understanding how Cy's able to to talk about and do such, you know, really hard reporting. You know, it takes a toll on a person, myself or Sai, to talk about some of these dark chapters.
7: We're talking about the film Cover Up with director Loya Poitras.
8: How did his reporting on the My Lai massacre change the trajectory of the Vietnam War?
6: And it really shifted the consciousness. I mean, there was a growing anti-war movement at that time. But seeing images of innocent civilians massacred, what shifted the consciousness. And I think, you know, really made it, it grew the movement. And, you know, Sai was really all right before that. He broke that story. He'd gone to, after being in Chicago, he went to the AP in Chicago, then was assigned to the Pentagon, which was an interesting choice. And, you know, started looking around and said, well, you know, these are all lies here. And he hears, you know, people saying things like it's mortar incorporated over there. He's really disturbed by the war. He ends up quitting the AP over a fight with an editor, which is, you know, Sai does quit.
8: He's quit a couple places,
6: including our film, for briefly, for maybe 24 hours. But he joined, actually, briefly the present war. He ends up quitting the AP over a fight with an editor, which is, you know, Sai does quit.
8: He's quit a couple places,
6: including our film, for briefly, for maybe 24 hours. But he joined, actually, briefly the presidential campaign of Senator Eugene McCarthy, which was an anti-war campaign. He was his press secretary and speechwriter. Quit after actually a falling out. And then he was, you know, he describes it as feeling useless. I think he was seeing something awful happening. And, you know, Sai is somebody who's reporting, his best reporting is really, it's evidence-based, it's fact-based, it's not opinion-based. And he gets a tip that there is going to be a court-martial. He doesn't know much, and then he gets a name and then tracks down this guy, William Calley, who was being court-martialed, and learns that in the spring and in March of 1968, over 500 civilians were massacred by U.S. soldiers in My Lai.
7: What do you think is Sai Hirsch's biggest blind spot as a journalist after spending so much time with him?
6: Right. I mean, you know, I think maybe his strengths are also can be weaknesses. I mean, he's sort of very anti-authoritarian, very skeptical of power. And, you know, in a work situation, maybe somebody is your ally, but, you know, maybe he's alienated some editors who are really just trying to get his back. And I think he's, you know, his best work has been done at institutions that, you know, that really I think supported him, but then also let him, you know, do what he does best, which is really challenge power.
8: Some of Sai's most powerful stories have been backed up by photo evidence, My Lai, Abu Ghraib. What did he understand about the power of images that would help him tell his story? Because some writers are like, no, it's just the words.
6: Right. I mean, Sai's a writer. And he believes in writing, and that's what he's driven by. I mean, he's probably writing right now as we're talking. I saw him yesterday at Film Forum, and he was, you know, he got there early, so he's like, I need a desk and I need to write, you know. So he was like not like having coffee and chatting. So he's constantly writing. I think he believes in that, but I think he also understood that there was in the case of specifically Abu Ghraib torture. What initiated the investigation was were photographs. Joseph Darby turned them in, and then an investigation was started. And
8: we were sharing earlier. I worked at MSNBC at the time, and when those came over, they were shocking.
6: Yeah,
8: I mean, we were like, "What are we looking at?"
6: Exactly. Exactly. Anyway. Yeah. And when Sai got that story, he'd heard that CBS had the story, but it was being suppressed because of government pressure on CBS. They were holding the story. But the investigation that was done by General Taguba, which it goes into great detail about the sadistic treatment of prisoners by U.S. soldiers, I don't think would have ever happened without the photographs. The photographs were undeniable. And then, but Sai's reporting was both photographs and this report by a general. And then it was, you know, there was, and what was important about the general's report is that he was calling out not just the soldiers, but the people who ordered it. And that's always been Sai's obsession. Like, we need to understand the chain of command and what creates the conditions.
8: When you look back on Sai Hirsch's reporting, what do you think his work reveals about America and power in America?

0: It's a big question. Well, I mean, this is everything that this film is about. I mean, what I'm interested in doing with this film, it's a covering over half a century. It's about patterns and cycles of abuse of power, of atrocities, of lies, of cover-ups, and impunity. And the impunity, where nobody gets held responsible, the people who created the policies, for instance, General Westmoreland in the Vietnam War or Donald Rumsfeld in the Iraq War, when those people are not held accountable, you set the stage for that to happen again. And so this film is hopefully will make the viewer more skeptical of government lies when they happen in real time so that we can stand up and demand answers to questions. And I mean, we're seeing that now, I think, with the Epstein, you know, talk about the definition of a cover-up, right? That's been going on. You know, the public has a right to know what's happening and why is it being hidden.
1: Is it possible to do now with our divided sense of political beliefs?
0: I mean, one of the best things about Tsai's reporting is that he's pissed off every administration he'd ever covered. Like, it's not about partisanship. And news is not about partisanship.
1: Shouldn't be.
0: Facts, yeah. It really shouldn't be. And so I think we need to tell the truth as it is. And whoever it angers, that's, you know, goes with the territory.
2: 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That's next on All of It.
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2: This is All of It on WNYC. I'm Allison Stewart. The life of W.E.B. Du Bois is a timeline of Black history. The scholar and activist was born in 1868, the same year as the ratification of the 14th Amendment, which codified citizenship and equal protection under the law for formerly enslaved people. Du Bois died in 1963 on the eve of the March on Washington. He was 95 years old, having witnessed firsthand the struggle for Black progress in America, from slavery to Reconstruction to the modern civil rights movement. His scholarship had a profound impact on how communities were studied and understood, in celebrated books like The Souls of Black Folk. A documentary follows the life of Du Bois and the evolution from a child in Great Barrington, Massachusetts, to a leading activist for Black freedom in America and the world. The documentary is called W.E.B. Du Bois, Rebel with a Cause. It's streaming now on PBS. I spoke with director Rita Coburn, who has made other documentaries about Black figures such as Marian Anderson and Maya Angelou. I began our conversation asking her what did she feel was left to say about W.E.B. Du Bois.
8: Well, I think that our society had broken W.E.B. Du Bois down to several sound bites. And in that month of Black history that we often see so many Black figures esteemed, revered, you didn't see him. So he was a bit archaic. That's the first thing. And the second is he's so much more than those sound bites. Talented 10th. He had a beef with Booker T. He had a beef with Marcus Garvey. People use those little sound bites and think that they know something. And so I think that it was important to contextualize his life, as you so aptly state, from 3 years past the Emancipation Proclamation when he's born until his death on the eve of the March on Washington. And so we tried to take a comprehensive look at his life and the zeitgeist of his time and how he rebelled against and broke through so many structures to make sure that the statement that he said, I very early on got the idea that I was going to prove to the world that Negroes were just like other people. We hinged on that and then moved forward.
2: Du Bois was born in Great Barrington, Massachusetts in 1868. How would you describe his upbringing in Great Barrington and how did it inform him later?
8: Such a wonderful question, because what happened was, it's 1868. Most of the country where there are Black people, they are digging their way out of enslavement from 1865, fresh out of that type of oppression, violence, and mental construct. On the other hand, W.E.B. Du Bois is in an area of the country that has not practiced slavery for over a century, if I'm not mistaken. And in addition to that, his family is rooted in the community, a small group of Blacks, not to say that there wasn't any racism, but for the most part, this was an upper working class area of people who were giving to their children, because it was the sign of the time, a somewhat prep school education. And W.E.B. Du Bois was the benefactor of not being enslaved, not having parents and generations who were, and he was also given an exceptional education.
2: Yeah, he was a very well-educated man. He attended Fisk, the HBCU. He was the first Black man to get a PhD from Harvard. He studied in Europe. How did his education inform the way he viewed Black progress?
8: Well, I think that what's so exciting about that is he grows up, he's the valedictorian of his class in Great Barrington. He tutors the other students who are primarily white students. He writes for newspapers. So he builds a kind of confidence in his education. And then, as you so aptly state, he wants to go to Harvard, but he doesn't have the money. And so the town helps him to go to Fisk. The churches, the whites and the Blacks help him to go to Fisk. At Fisk, he finds himself. He finds other Black people with the energy, the agency and the intellect that he has. And so now he's rooted in that education. And when he finally makes his way to Harvard as an undergrad, he's able to get to Berlin because he wants a PhD, not from Harvard, but from Berlin, because Berlin is breaking open a study of sociology, and he feels that this is where he might land. So he goes to the former president of the United States, Rutherford B. Hayes, and the Slater Fund, and says, I want the money that you have set aside for Black people, a capable Black man, to study in Europe. And he doesn't get it the first year, but he gets the president of Harvard, all of these people to advocate for him. He advocates for himself. He gets to Berlin. It is at that point that he's outside of the zeitgeist of his time. He's outside looking back at America. and finding that not only did he grow up in Great Barrington, but he is able to, in Berlin, be respected, to walk the streets, to talk to sociologists, to see Paris, and to also see all the things he studied in Great Barrington, Latin, Greek, and so on, at Harvard, at Fisk, come to fruition. So he connects the dots of what he's learned with a larger world than most people, white or black, have seen.
9: He was a scholar, a historian, a sociologist whose research on black communities around the country is still very widely celebrated. I was specifically interested in his study of Philadelphia's Seventh Ward. This was a really interesting course of study. How did his research there and the way he conducted it stand out for the time?
8: Well, for the time, it is noted as the first empirical study of sociology. Sociology was studied from a distance, but because he's been to Berlin and he's seen things that America doesn't have yet, the bell curve. So he collects data in a different way and he goes door to door. And this is the first time a Black community has been studied in that way. And coming from Chicago, I know that Horace Caton here did a study of Chicago, the Black metropolis. I used to think, wow, he went from door to door. But this started with Du Bois in this country. So Du Bois goes from door to door, has some students helping him, looks at over 5,000 people and how they're living, and then creates charts and data that can back up what he determines, which is very different than what he was brought in to do. Remember, Philadelphia at this time is a border town. It's about in the late 1880s. And so many people are coming into Philadelphia that a lot of the whites there see them as problems. They're coming in, they're hanging out on the street. They don't care that their homes are hot and that they're crowded. They're like, will you tell us what's wrong with these people? And he does this empirical study and says, it's not the people, it's the circumstances that you've essentially put them in.
1: That was so interesting. Can you say that again? Because I think it's really important.
8: It's not the people. It is the circumstances that you've put them in. If a Black woman can't get a job to help her family because you're hiring more white people, if you put the schools for Blacks to go to 8-9 miles away and they can't get there, then they're not being educated because you have developed a system and a structure in order to not educate them. And so when you want to say that they're all living together cramped, that they have certain social ills, they're living in poverty because they can't work, because you're not giving them jobs or giving them the opportunities. And therefore, it's not a pathology with this group of people. It is a racial construct and a systematic discriminatory policy that is responsible for the way that they behave. And that had not been stated.
1: How was that message received?
8: Not very well. I would say not very well initially, because by this time, W.E.B. Du Bois has a PhD from Harvard, and the people that brought him there wanted to get this PhD to say bad things. Mm-hmm. When he did not say that, then, of course, he was never offered a professorship, and he's educated beyond most people in the country at that time. But he was not offered any of these things. So I think the statement that the University of Pennsylvania that brought him in really made was, we paid you for this study. We're not exactly happy with it. And it's years later that it's embraced. And it's years later that the University of Pennsylvania embraces W.E.B. Du Bois as a result of the change in our society to have more parity, not total parity, but more parity, that his work is then recognized.
1: this was something that I didn't know about W.E.B. Du Bois, and I know a little bit about him, that his child, his first child, died and died under like really terrible circumstances. Would you share that with our audience?
8: So this is 1899. Du Bois has left not only Great Barrington and the Cambridge and Fisk and traveled, but now he gets a position after the Philadelphia Negro was published. He gets a position at Atlanta University, now called Clark University. He goes to the Deep South. And he has not had experience with lynching or any of the things that he's about to see. But also, his family lives on a hill above the city, where at that time, Atlanta University has white professors and black professors, and it's integrated. And so there's a level of comfort there. The problem is that young Burghardt Du Bois, under 2 years old, gets ill. And when he is sick, he is not allowed to be touched by any of the white doctors. The white doctors won't care for him. Black doctors, the few, are out of town. And so he watches his son die. And he and his wife go through this. And not only does Burghardt die, but as he spends a third of his annual salary to bury him, and whites and blacks, because this is a little child who has been embraced by this community, all march through the city to bury him. And epithets, the N-words, are hurled at them. And so they're grieving. Their son dies of because of racism to a large degree. And then there's no comfort. And that really shakes him as a person.
1: It's really interesting. In the documentary, you have various different people voicing him. Who did you get for the documentary?
8: That was a way of helping the deep medicine of Du Bois go down, because he was the sharpest knife in the drawer during that time. And so one of the ways I decided to break the story was through his writing. He had written at least 21 books. He had written one article every 10 days for 24 years for the Crisis magazine. You can see all but one issue on the Library of Congress site. And so there was all this work. And so I thought the way to have a man who's deceased really speak about himself, in addition to having scholars speak about him, but to have his say, is to use his writings to tie the documentary together. And if I can bring it into a contemporary vein, my most plausible way to do that is with contemporary actors that people would know, so that they could read with feeling his words. So Viola Davis is the narrator, being a female. The three readers, all male, are Common, Courtney B. Vance, and Jeffrey Wright. And so in that way, these are people who are intimately culture positive for African Americans, really understand who they are politically at this time. And they have different ways in which they connect to this work. Courtney B. Vance has read for Audible both volumes of David Levering Lewis's Pulitzer Prize-winning biographies of W.E.B. Du Bois. So these people have connections, and you get the feeling of his words. And that helps younger people and even people my age come to this documentary, because they're going to see some familiar faces mixed in with obviously the Eddie Glaude's and Nicole Hannah Jones and the scholars themselves. But I think it was a way to help the medicine of Du Bois go down.
1: I also want to point out that it's not hagiography, this documentary. You talk about him having affairs, him not being home, his wife sort of not knowing where he is. He gets married later in life after she passes away. Why did you choose to present him
0: this way?
8: I think that people have to be presented more fully. I don't think that we do ourselves a service by saying that iconic or historical figures are perfect. They live each day. They're human beings. The other part of that, I take a line from Bridges of Madison County when the Meryl Streep character says the reason she wrote her diary and told about her personal life was because she wanted to be known. And I did not write anything that Du Bois did not say. When his words are read about the fact that he had problems with his wife, he wrote that. And he said that he loved wine, women, and song. It was not to pull the sheets back. It was to say what he said and to humanize him. He made many what people would say mistakes or decisions that people would find conflicting with some of his beliefs. But I would say that's probably true of everyone.
9: That was my conversation with director Rita Coburn discussing her new documentary, W.E.B. Du Bois, Rebel with a Cause. It's streaming now on PBS. And that is all of it for today. I'm Allison Stewart. I appreciate you listening, and I appreciate you, and I will meet you back here next time.
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13: From WHYY in Philadelphia, this is Fresh Air. I'm Tanya Mosley in Los Angeles. Today, inside the largest immigrant detention facility in the country, thousands of people are being held in tents in the El Paso, Texas desert. Investigative journalist Jonathan Blitzer says many of them have no criminal record.
14: Immigration detention, it cannot be said enough, it is not supposed to be punitive. The government legally, morally cannot weaponize immigration detention as a way of trying to punish people and engineer outcomes.
13: Blitzer on the nation's immigration crackdown and the reports of inhumane conditions at Camp East Montana.

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5: Good Tuesday afternoon. 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A minute before the hour, I'm Janae Pierre, and it's nice to have you with us. 1A is up next, followed by All Things Considered coming up at 4 o'clock. We hope you'll stick around, and please do stay cool this afternoon. It's a hot one out there today, 93 degrees and sunny. Temps will keep on climbing this afternoon. Expect highs around 96 degrees. Clear skies tonight with lows around 80. Tomorrow will be much like today as this heat wave continues. Hot and sunny on Wednesday with temps as high as 98 degrees.
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7: Have you ever signed up for a subscription, but then found it nearly impossible to cancel? 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Hi, I'm Jen White. Today on 1A, subscription traps. Cities and states around the country are moving to ban the strategies some businesses use to keep customers paying for goods and services. But businesses say the move will be a hit on their bottom lines and consumers' choices. As more municipalities put rules in place to block subscription traps, we want to hear from you as a consumer or a business that relies on the subscription model. 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
8: BBC News with Moira Alderson. President Trump has backed down on his plan for ships crossing the Strait of Hormuz to pay a 20% fee for US protection. Mr. Trump again maintained the strait was open to all vessels, but shipping data shows it slowed to a two-month low. Here's Sebastian Usher.
9: Just 24 hours ago, President Trump made his latest abrupt shift by declaring that from now on, the US would be demanding hefty financial compensation for providing security for vessels transiting the Strait of Hormuz. The announcement may have been more an indication of his growing frustration than a well-wrought new strategy. The Iranians mocked him, saying they heartily agreed with charging a fee, but that they would offer a fairer price. But only a trickle of ships are currently taking the risk of transiting the strait, and with that, oil prices have again risen sharply.
8: Play is just getting underway in the first Football World Cup semi-final, with France taking on Spain in Dallas. The favourites, France, are hoping to reach their third consecutive final in New Jersey on Sunday. BBC Sports World's Delith Lloyd is nearby in New York.
10: France have been wowing everyone, haven't they? Particularly with their attacking flair throughout the tournament. Spain, perhaps on the other hand, have been making steady progress, not getting as many headlines. And up until their semi-final win over Belgium the other night, they hadn't conceded a goal. So defensively, they're very well drilled. This, of course, is being billed as perhaps Kylian Mbappe versus Lamine Yamal. The former, we know, has been one of the standout players of the tournament, if not the player. So this is a repeat of the European Championship semi-final from 2 years ago, which Spain Spain won. And they also met each other a year ago in that thrilling Nations League semi-final, which was a 9-goal thriller, Spain coming out on top again. So France, you do fear this evening, will be smelling blood.
8: The fossilised remains of a Tyrannosaurus rex have been sold at auction in New York for just over $50 million, a new record. The 67-million-year-old dinosaur is nicknamed Gus. Esme Stellard has been following the auction.
11: I'm selling. You're all through online. You're all through in the room.
12: A history-making moment for the fossil world.
11: Sold.
12: The culmination of a frenzied bidding battle lasting more than 10 minutes at Sotheby's. But the story of Gus, as he has come to be affectionately known, began far away from the glamour of the auction house. Excavated across 3 summers on a remote ranch of South Dakota, it took a further 3 years to piece the skeleton back together. The T-Rex stands at 12.5 feet tall, and with more than 60% of the bones recovered, it is one of the most complete specimens of its kind.
8: Mexico has begun filing criminal complaints with state prosecutors in the United States over the deaths of its citizens in U.S. immigration custody and during enforcement operations. 17 Mexican citizens have died since President Trump began his migrant crackdown. World News from the BBC.
5: And you're listening on WNYC. It's 93 degrees at 3:04. I'm Janae Pierre. A Midtown office worker who was wounded in a mass shooting last year is suing the city. Craig Clemente says in a lawsuit that an NYPD officer working security at an office building failed to stop a gunman from wounding him and killing 4 other people in the shooting last July. Clemente is seeking $24 million in damages in the lawsuit. Officer Diderul Islam was working security at the building and was killed along with 3 other people when the gunman opened fire with a rifle. The city's law department declined to comment. Mayor Zohram Mamdani wants to turn an underused NYPD parking lot in the East Village into affordable housing. WNYC's Julia Hayward has more.
13: The city says the development at 324 East 5th Street would include 131 affordable apartments, with nearly a third reserved for formerly homeless New Yorkers. Plans also call for a senior center, community space, and replacement parking. The project is the first city-owned site designated for housing under the Mamdani administration. It comes as the mayor pushes a plan to build 200,000 affordable homes and preserve another 200,000 over the next decade.
5: Another buzzy southern chicken chain is flying into New York City. Atlanta-based Zaxby's says it's opened its first New York restaurant in the Bronx and plans to open a second location soon on the Upper East Side. The chain says the Bronx restaurant opened on Boston Road on June 29th. The upcoming Manhattan location will open on First Avenue near 68th Street later this summer. Zaxby's isn't the only southern chicken chain jockeying for New Yorkers' attention. Bojangles and Raising Cane's are also scouting new locations. Sunny and 93 degrees. Expect highs in the upper 90s today. 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
7: This is 1A. I'm Jen White. What do gyms, TV shows, pet food, and smart doorbells all have in common? Nowadays, you might use a monthly subscription or other recurring membership to access these goods or services. The average American spends $219 every month on subscriptions. That's more than $2,600 a year. Subscriptions mean predictable profits for companies. That is, unless you cancel. Enter subscription traps. That's when companies make it easy for customers to sign up, but difficult to cancel. Some also use deceptive tactics that automatically enroll customers into a subscription after a free trial ends without making the terms clear.
18: In recent years, cities and states have moved to crack down on subscription traps. They're also taking steps to regulate junk fees that companies can add to goods and services, causing prices to soar far beyond what's advertised. One city leading the way is New York, where city leaders announced a ban on abusive subscription practices on Friday.
19: New York City is banning subscription traps for good. Delivering on Mayor Mamdani's Executive Order Number 10, DCWP is implementing the first municipal click-to-cancel rule in the United States, guaranteeing that New Yorkers can cancel services as easy as they can sign up for them. If a business can enroll you with one click, they can let you cancel with one click. It's that simple.
18: That was Samuel Levine. He's the commissioner of the NYC Department of Consumer and Worker Protection. Today on 1A, how regulators around the country are working to protect consumers against hidden fees and deceptive subscription models. But first to New York City, where Michael Tiger is the general counsel at the NYC Department of Consumer and Worker Protection. We spoke with him earlier. So, Michael, on Friday, New York City announced this new rule banning companies from using subscription schemes to trap customers into recurring charges. It's slated to go into effect later this year on October 1st. How prevalent is this problem in your city?
20: I think it's something that we've seen develop and accelerate over recent years. I mean, we received hundreds of complaints just to DCWP's consumer services line over the last couple years. But this is nothing new. No, this is something that we've seen that industry is rewarding as far as a measure of profitability, subscription. We've all seen it. Things that have traditionally not been subscription services. You go to buy a vehicle now, a car, and there are certain things that are vehicle like security and warranties are now based on a subscription service. We all know how many different streaming apps we have that are based on streaming. Suddenly, we used to be an aggregated cable package. Now we all have managing all these digital subscriptions. And these are the things that are building up and making it very difficult for New Yorkers to have an affordable lifestyle in this city. And that's why we want to give New Yorkers a fighting chance and fight back and give them the protections they need. Because there's nothing wrong inherently with subscriptions or a subscription model, but they can't be predatory.
18: This new rule is estimated to save adults in New York City over $160 million a year. That's according to an analysis from the Roosevelt Institute. That's a progressive think tank. What industries or sectors do you think will be most impacted?
20: Well, I think this has a broad impact. I'm not sure if I can specify one that will be rocket right to the top of the list, but this is a broadly applicable rule. Traditionally, over the last decade, we've heard a lot of complaints about gym memberships. In February, we sent out a letter reminding gyms in New York City of their obligations under current New York state law. And so this rule is really a whole of government approach to make sure that all sorts of industries know that they're going to a subscription model. There are protections in terms of disclosures. And of course, the click to cancel part, being able to cancel that subscription as easy as you signed up for it.
18: Companies that violate the rule will be required to pay hefty fines. How will the city investigate whether companies are actually adhering to the new rule once it's implemented?
20: Well, we have different ways of actually doing that. You know, the mayor passed Executive Order 10, which was really what our inspiration for pursuing this click to cancel rule. He did that back at the beginning of his administration after he was inaugurated. And that really focused our vision on, like, how are we going to be able to take in complaints here on subscription models? So we, as I mentioned before, we have a consumer services unit that serves as like an intake and mediation arm for our agency. And through that, we can see trends, and that can really focus on who are the repeat actors, who are harming consumers through these subscription practices, and allows our lawyers to bring bigger enforcement actions and bring those go to an administrative tribunal and seek those penalties that serve as a deterrent.
18: Now, New York City is also looking to regulate junk fees. These are the extra dollars that some companies add on to purchases, like concert tickets, even rent, but they can add up to significant sums over time. Now, former FTC chair Lena Khan says the Mamdani administration has already dispatched investigators across the city to make sure businesses aren't charging these illegal fees. How would that rule work?
20: Paired with the announcement of the adoption of the click-to-cancel rule, as you just noted, we also propose a junk fee rule that would that would apply to all industries in the city. We've already dipped our toe into those waters when we adopted a hotel junk fee rule earlier this year, but this would apply to all sorts of industries. That's just a proposed rule. So we have to go through the rulemaking process, and we're really excited to see what feedback we get from not just the regulated community, but consumers, advocacy organizations, and really point to where are the most prone elements of our economy right now to these junk fees. So again, because we can really direct our attention to where we're seeing the most harm.
18: What are you hearing from businesses on the receiving end of this new rule and any proposed rule that may go into effect?
20: Well, we just announced on Friday. So this is a great thing. You know, I'm a lawyer, so there's a legal process. We now go through a notice and comment period. We'll have a actual hearing on the rule in 30 days or so. And we actually

0: mean for the housing market in your city?
1: Well, you know, it's obviously a very wide-reaching question that you asked there. It's very important to the mayor and our commissioner that we focused on that. In fact, one of the other executive orders that Mayor Mamdani issued at the beginning of his administration was directing us to look at rental ripoffs. And that's why he held hearings in all five New York City boroughs to hear the stories of New York City residents on an everyday basis. This rule is part of that fight. And we expect that if this rule were to go into effect somewhere down the road later this year, that this will have an impact on what is shown to consumers as they're trying to rent an apartment, provide more clarity so they are more informed. More informed consumers are better consumers and consumers that can actually fight for the affordability of their housing.
0: It's interesting what you're proposing through both this new potential fee rule and the subscription rule is increased transparency for consumers, but you might also see a higher number of complaints. You may have more people who say, look, they're not adhering to this rule and I need help. Is your office ready for a potential uptick in complaints? Do you feel well staffed enough to be able to address consumer concerns?
1: We are. We're very fortunate with this mayor and this commissioner to really dedicate resources to this agency more than I've been at the agency in various roles for 9 years now. And this is the most dedicated resources that we've gotten. So we're actually staffing up right now in terms of lawyers, in terms of staff members in our consumer services unit. So it may very well be that we get more complaints, but those complaints are really what, again, helps us drive our enforcement. I always say there's top bottom and there's bottom up enforcement. Of course, we all see ads on the subway and that can help guide enforcement. But those complaints that we get from everyday New Yorkers are really what drives our enforcement. So we are prepared to hear from New Yorkers and take the actions we need to make sure that the city is affordable.
0: For other city leaders who are considering how to make their cities more affordable and considering these consumer protection questions, any advice for them?
1: Well, be aggressive and be thoughtful. I mean, this is an opportunity for states, for municipalities to really step in for where there have been losses at the federal level, to be candid. Our commissioner came from the Federal Trade Commission, and he really came with that spirit of tackling the most difficult issues. But we don't have tools necessarily that other cities don't have. Many cities have deceptive business practices laws. Many cities have rulemaking power or enforcement power. They should look at what their tools are and they should use them aggressively at this time when there really is falling on localities and states to really make sure consumers' rights are preserved.
0: And we'll talk more about how the consumer protection landscape at the federal level has shifted. That's Michael Tiger. Michael, thank you so much for speaking with us.
1: Oh, thank you. Thank you for inviting me.
0: That was Michael Tiger. He's the general counsel at the NYC Department of Consumer and Worker Protection. We spoke with him earlier. Coming up, how a federal rule banning subscription traps got struck down and what it means for consumer protection in the U.S. And we want to hear from you. If you've ever been charged for a subscription without knowing or hit with a mountain of junk fees, what were you buying and how much did you spend? Email us at 1A@WAMU.org. We'll be right back.

0: It's been 6 months since the launch of TrumpRx, a federal website that offers deals on medication. But how much is it actually helping patients?
1: I wouldn't say that it's extremely common, but we are hearing from our members. They are having patients here and there come in seeking to access the TrumpRx price.
0: I'm Elsa Chang. An update on TrumpRx on All Things Considered from NPR News.
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4: This is 1A. I'm Jen White. We're discussing subscription traps, junk fees, and the efforts to regulate them around the country. Joining us now in studio to discuss is Heather Timmons. She's a reporter covering U.S. consumer rights and corporate power for The Guardian. Heather, welcome to the program.
5: Good morning.
4: Also with us in studio is Pat Garofalo. He's the Director of State and Local Policy at the American Economic Liberties Project. He's also the author of The Billionaire Boondoggle, How Our Politicians Let Corporations and Big Wigs Steal Our Money and Jobs. Pat, welcome.
6: Hey, thanks for having me.
4: We're also hearing from so many of you.
7: Hi, my name is Olivia. I'm from Falls Church, Virginia. I have a subscription to DoorDash that I have not been able to figure out how to cancel. I've gone through support, I've gone through the website, I've gone through the app, and I have not figured out how to cancel that $9 subscription fee that I pay every single month. And it's been going on for about a year and a half, 2 years.
8: This is Lisa from Alpharetta. The subscription that I had to deal with was ClassPass. I didn't realize I even signed up for it. I thought I was just searching it and didn't realize after a few months that I was actually paying for a subscription I never used. And when I contacted ClassPass, they were very difficult to deal with. But they did eventually cancel my subscription.
4: Lisa, Olivia, thanks for those messages. If you've ever had trouble canceling a subscription you didn't want anymore, what did it take to end it? If your business relies on a subscription model, what do you think about the one-click cancel rule? Email us at 1a@wamu.org. As we've been discussing last week, New York City enacted a rule to impose fines on companies that make canceling subscriptions more difficult for customers. Pat, how does New York City's move fit into the larger landscape of cities and states enacting what's known as click-to-cancel policies?
6: First, we think it's really exciting to see a municipal level rule in New York City. This is, as far as we know, the first in the nation, but it does follow on efforts in a bunch of states, including New York State, which has arguably the strongest click-to-cancel rule in the country that was passed and signed into law a few years ago. In enacting these sort of rules, there's been a lot of action at the state level. Both Virginia and Louisiana this year became the latest states to enact click-to-cancel rules. And if that sounds like a kind of purplish state and a reddish state and something that appeals all across the ideological spectrum, well, that's exactly what it is.
4: Well, I was wondering about the political divide, if any, that you're seeing here. Why are you seeing this as a bipartisan issue from the politician's perspective?
6: I think it's a couple of things. First, in an era of high costs, this is something that you can enact quickly and have an impact quickly. It's also something that everyone has experienced. You don't have to be a Democrat or a Republican or an independent or a socialist or a monarchist or whatever to have been trapped in a subscription. And a lot of legislators have experienced this, both on click-to-cancel and junk fees. One of the things that I found really striking is that the politicians themselves or their families, you know, their kids, their spouses have gotten trapped in subscriptions, have paid outrageous fees. And so when you're in committee hearings or talking to folks off the floor of the State House, they have their own story. So it hits home with them in a way that I think a lot of other issues don't. So I think that's why we've seen so much momentum at the city and state level. But also there have been some federal efforts that haven't been as successful and haven't gotten as far through the process. And I think that's galvanized a movement of both advocates and legislators at other levels to say, well, the feds are letting us down, so let's do it ourselves.
4: We'll talk a little bit more about those federal attempts in a bit. But in a statement to 1A Trade Association NetChoice, which represents major internet and technology companies like Meta, Amazon, and Netflix, wrote that NYC's click-to-cancel rule would, quote, harm both consumers and businesses by restricting the ability of businesses to offer discounted retention offers to save consumers money, while also causing legal uncertainty when it comes to the interpretation of this rule compared with existing New York State law regulating subscription cancellation policy. So Heather, they're making an argument here about consumer choice and access and affordability, but also that you have this city level rule and then there's also a state level rule, and those might be in conflict for some businesses. What's your response?
5: We're going to hear this a lot probably from businesses as we see different municipalities and different states start to roll out different rules, given the federal vacuum about them. Their argument, the strongest argument from the industry, or one of the strongest, has always been if you institute this one click to cancel, they can't do what they call saves, where you go, listen, I'm paying $83 for my gym membership or whatever it is. And you say, I want to cancel it. And someone calls you up and says, what if it's 50? You know, and they like mm-hmm. that. And that's good for you as a consumer, too, if you can do that kind of thing. And so how exactly that gets worked out is something I think industry is going to have to grapple with.
4: But Pat, also this question of the vacuum at the federal level. If we rewind back to October 2024, the FTC, the Federal Trade Commission, enacted a federal click-to-cancel rule. It required companies that offer subscription services to make it as easy to cancel as it is to sign up. Then in July 2025, the Federal Appeals Court struck that rule down, saying the FTC didn't conduct a preliminary regulatory analysis, and that process is required for rules that could impact the economy by more than $100 million. So before we dig a little more into that federal rule, I mean, is there some truth to this idea that if companies are trying to navigate a regulatory environment that changes from state to state, that really isn't tenable for them?
6: I don't really buy that argument, because there are tons of areas in which these very large, well-resourced corporations have to deal with differing laws. Every state has different tax laws. Every state has different environmental regs. Every county has different property tax rules. And so this is something they're very used to. And when it's in their interest to have rules be different, something like pushing down a minimum wage or eliminating labor law in a certain place, they have no problem with that and dealing with differing regimes that help them. It's only when something that's aimed at consumers, making life a little easier or cheaper for customers of these products, that we start to worry about the patchwork, is the word that always gets thrown around. So I don't take that super seriously as an argument, particularly for these giant, massive corporations. It's one thing if you're talking about a small, you know, five-person mom-and-pop shop, but I'm fully confident Amazon can deal with different kick-to-cancel laws in Buffalo versus New York City.
4: Well, I mean, Heather, we mentioned small mom-and-pop shops. Some of them do rely on a subscription model. In your reporting, what are you finding about the pressure these types of rules put on those businesses?
5: I don't have a great answer for the small mom and pop shops yet. I've mostly sort of looked at what the Chamber of Commerce is going to say next and things. I would just say to your point, you know, the subscription economy, this idea that we're going to subscribe to everything, is relatively new in all of our lifetime in this room. You know, 20 years ago, there was no such thing. So of course, it can be regulated. And of course, companies can figure out a different way to act. It's something that investors love it. You know, it's regular, predictable earnings. But Americans are now paying over $200 a month in subscriptions, according to a Rocket Money estimate. Something like 74% of Americans are paying more than they think they are. You sort of underestimate how much you're paying because, again, for all this stuff that you didn't know, you had a $9 DoorDash fee. You can't figure out how to get rid of it. It's only $9 a month. How long are you going to be on the phone trying to get rid of it? You know what I mean? And that kind of logic is something that companies are relying on, and it's a multi-billion dollar business for them every year. Subscriptions you can't cancel.
4: Well, in 2024, the U.S. Chamber of Commerce issued a statement criticizing the click-to-cancel rule, calling it a, quote, power grab by the commission in its pursuit to micromanage business decisions. They continued on to say, quote, not only will this rule deter businesses from providing sensible, consumer-friendly subscriptions, but it will leave Americans with fewer options, higher prices, and more headaches. Heather, why was the U.S. Chamber of Commerce so opposed to this rule?
5: I mean, they're the biggest business lobby in America, and they have always been opposed to very specific sort of conditions dictating how they do business. Their general pushback is that. And I would just go back to what both the New York City Consumer Protection Division and the FTC are tasked with doing. And the language for both of them is FTC is unfair or deceptive practices. The New York City's is unfair or unconscionable practices. And I think, you know, we can all probably agree more easily in what's deceptive. And when you talk about what's unfair or unconscionable, it depends on what your point of view is. So,
4: is there a bit of consumer responsibility here, Pat, in that, you know, yeah, we all click those boxes without really reading the fine print, but how much of this is on us as consumers to just be more thoughtful and careful about reading the fine print before we say yes?
6: I think especially in an online environment, and that's the other big change that we're talking about, right? A lot of subscription rules date back to the 70s when we were not dealing with an online environment. It's very easy to make online purchasing deceptive and tricky and hard to understand through the design of the physical page, through the actions you have to take to navigate through the screens. And the corporations know that and have spent a lot of time and effort making those processes as hard to understand and as tricky to follow as possible. So there certainly is some level of consumer responsibility, but there's also a lot of corporate responsibility to not make things hard to navigate and tricky. And also, I think this is not just a consumer-facing question. This is also a business fairness question. A corporation, a business that doesn't want to engage in these practices, and I found this a lot on my work on junk fees, the companies that don't want to use them feel compelled to use them because it does give you a sort of perverse competitive advantage. You appear artificially cheaper if you use backloaded junk fees versus just putting an upfront price. Mm. So there are actually business pressures to engage in these deceptive practices. And so in a lot of ways, these rules are just leveling the playing field for the businesses that want to do the right thing.
4: We'll talk a bit more about junk fees, but I want to go back to when the FTC was still crafting a federal version of the click-to-cancel rule. Other business groups as well raised objections about how the regulations would hurt their business models. Sarah Davies is with the International Franchise Association, and here's some of what she said when she testified at an informal hearing on proposed amendments to the rule in 2024.
9: Small businesses will bear significant compliance, record-keeping, and disclosure costs. More than 80% of franchise owners operate just one location. More than 50% of brands in operation today have less than 20 units. And nearly a third of all franchisors make less than $5 million per year. They operate on membership models that feature a month-to-month membership option, cancelable each month upon notice. The franchise businesses in these industries are still recovering from mandated closures during the pandemic, while also navigating ongoing labor shortages and economic headwinds.
4: Now, in a 2025 letter to Congress, the Chamber of Commerce also called the FTC's rule overbroad and said it established one-size-fits-all requirements for both large corporations and small businesses. The Chamber also argued that small startup companies rely on these free-to-pay subscriptions to introduce their products to new customers, and companies can then convert those free trial subscriptions into paid automatic renewals that continue until the consumer cancels. This is known as a negative option contract. So, you know, circling back to the impact, not just on the big mega companies, but on the small ones, Pat, I mean, how are small businesses supposed to navigate these rules?
6: First, I'm imagining the person who's talking about franchises is talking about gyms and gym memberships. That's pretty likely. And those honestly are some of the most abusive membership models, where you sign up online and then they make you fax something over to the gym or show up in person at, you know, 2:30 in the afternoon on a Wednesday to cancel your membership. So just because you're small doesn't mean you can't engage in abusive pricing tactics. So I think we need to make that very clear. But also, under a click-to-cancel rule, there's nothing preventing you from using a fair trial period, a fair introduction price. I think one of the ways in which the companies obscure this debate is by saying they can't do things under these rules that they absolutely could so long as they do it in a clear, transparent process. These rules are not saying you may not use these models. These rules are saying if you are going to use these models, you have to ensure that the consumer understands what they're opting into, that that free trial doesn't automatically turn into a paid subscription without the consumer realizing that they're now paying for something. So there's a sweet spot here in which you can still adopt these very common pricing and subscription tactics, just make them fair and transparent and ensure that the consumer knows what they're getting into.
4: Speaking to Pat Garofalo, he's the Director of State and Local Policy at the American Economic Liberties Project, and Heather Timmons, a reporter covering U.S. consumer rights and corporate power for The Guardian. Let's hear from more of you.
10: My name is Michael from Cleveland, Ohio. I purchased a VPN app for my mobile device that had a 30-day free trial period. And within 3 days of the app, I decided it just wasn't for me. I contacted their customer service. They tried desperately to keep me. Then after several days of communicating, I was informed that I had exceeded the number of free cancellations. I had never had a previous subscription relationship or done any business with this company ever. And when I asked them, they refused to substantiate any evidence of this, and I eventually had to settle this through my credit card company twice as they recharged my account after the first dispute.
4: Thanks for that message, Michael. We also heard from Peter, who says it's about time somebody did something about subscription traps. Back in the 80s, I joined a gym in the basement of my office building. After the company moved our office across town, I tried to cancel and it was darn near impossible. They kept telling me it was a lifetime membership. I seriously considered faking my own death, but knew that even that wouldn't solve the problem. You know, the federal court struck down the FTC's rule for click to cancel on procedural grounds, not substantive grounds. Heather, why has the FTC not tried to reimplement it?
5: Oh, they are working on a new rule. It is out, I believe, for public comment right now. And so they do, it'll be months. It could be the end of the year, maybe, you know, later than that. But they are seeking public comment. You can go to the FTC and you can comment on it.
4: Is it different from the first rule they tried to implement?
5: I don't think that there are substantive changes in it.
4: So as far as I know.
5: So this FTC, Consumer Protection Division, under Donald Trump is marching forward with some of the same things that the Biden FTC did. We saw the John Deere, you know, right to repair agreement that came out, et cetera. And so this is another one of those. I haven't seen the details of what exactly it looks like yet.
4: Pat, what about you?
6: My understanding is that it is substantively similar to the previous vacated rule.
4: And so what would prevent this rule from being challenged, if anything?
6: I don't know that there's anything that would prevent it from being challenged. You're going to have the same procedure. I think there's a world in which they didn't have to go completely back to the drawing board and start all over. They chose to go completely back to the drawing board and start all over. So you're going to see the same procedural challenges, I would assume, because every rule that comes out of one of these agencies gets challenged on something like these grounds.
4: Now, Heather mentioned the right to repair law, and that allows people like farmers to have access to the software and information they need to repair these products they buy, like the tractors, without having to pay additional money to a company. We did a story about that several weeks ago. You can find it at the1a.org. Just search for Right to Repair or click here and you'll find it. Well, hearing from so many of you, Robin emails, somehow I ended up with two subscriptions to Amazon Prime because I didn't know the email address associated with the second Amazon Prime account and I could not cancel it. I ended up having to close the credit card associated with that account and get a new credit card to stop the charges. It was frustrating. No one at Amazon seemed to be able to help me. Well, we still want to hear from you if you've had challenges canceling a subscription or finding junk fees. We want to hear your story. Email us at 1a@wamu.org. If you work in a business that relies on this subscription model, we want to hear from you too. 1a@wamu.org. We're here with Heather Timmons with The Guardian and Pat Garofalo with the American Economic Liberties Project. We'll be right back.

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6: Back to our conversation in a moment, but first, a word about what's coming up tomorrow. The U.S. population is getting older. That's made the rising numbers of dementia cases, particularly Alzheimer's disease, a concern for our health system and millions of families. But the field of dementia research, particularly when it comes to diagnosis and treatment, is experiencing a revolution. The FDA has approved three treatments for addressing aspects of these diseases, and new blood tests can make the diagnosis of Alzheimer's much more accessible. We'll talk about what it all means for our knowledge of how to diagnose and treat dementia, what it means for patients and families, and what we still need to learn about these diseases. So, what do you want to know about how the prognosis and treatment of dementia is changing? What do you hope treatments will be able to do in the next few years? Leave us a voicemail at 855-236-1A1A. If you have someone in your family with dementia or Alzheimer's, or you have a family history of it and you're concerned about developing it, what do you want to know about your options for prevention and testing? Again, call us at 855-236-1212. You can also talk to us using our app, 1A Vox Pop, and we'll get to some of your questions tomorrow. Now back to our discussion about junk fees and subscription traps. We're here with Heather Timmons. She's a reporter covering U.S. consumer rights and corporate power for The Guardian. Also with us, Pat Garofalo. He's the director of state and local policy at the American Economic Liberties Project. And we're hearing from many of you about your own experiences with subscription traps.
7: Hi, my name is Doug. I had a recent experience with Amazon at the end of June, early July. And in this two-week period, they charged our family account four times, in which they subscribed us automatically without our consent, nobody clicked links, to four different streaming services. And none of us in that household clicked on anything to subscribe to these services. Of course, we were able to go in and cancel, but my point is, we didn't consent to it.
8: We had subscribed to Amazon. There's a subscription going on. We cannot figure it out whose name is under, and we're having a hard time canceling that too.
9: My name is David. I live in rural Minnesota. I've tried to cancel my Amazon Prime subscription three times in the last 2.5 years, and it never cancels. And I even get confirmation that it was canceled. They still keep charging me $16.02 per month for my Amazon Prime that I don't want anymore.
6: Thanks for those messages. You know, the federal regulatory landscape has changed since the Biden presidency. Early last year, the Trump administration tried to lay off roughly 90% of the Consumer Financial Protection Bureau's staff, or roughly 1,500 employees. A federal judge stepped in to block those firings. And in April, the administration put out a new plan that would cut 1,200 staffers. But a federal judge says that plan is also on hold until Trump's nominee to lead the CFPB is confirmed. Pat, how has the role of CFPB changed under the second Trump administration?
10: I mean, changed as much as obliterated. It's simply not there. And so I work mostly at the state level, and there has been a lot of recognition amongst folks there, both in state legislatures, but in state attorney general offices, state financial regulators, that they need to do a lot of the work that previously was housed at the CFPB, at the FTC, at other federal regulators. And so they have had to step up, which is hard because they don't have anything comparable to the resources of the federal government. Even the best resourced state has a fraction of what the federal government has available. But they have acknowledged that they need to step up and do that work because it's simply not being done.
6: But Heather, when you have drastically fewer people at the federal level working to protect consumers and hold companies accountable, what does that mean for consumer protection if it's happening at this state-to-state level?
11: I mean, there's just not, you know, the federal government sets the standard, really, normally, and they set the direction very often that states are going to go, and they tell big companies, you know, what they need to do to be compliant nationwide. We were talking earlier, but if you have both New York State and California that are setting rules that are similar, if you're a large company, you look at how big, you know, your sales, your market share is in those two states, and you go, well, I better adjust my policies to reflect what the big states are doing. So that's probably, we're going to see a lot of businesses do things like that. They're going to say, these big states where I earn a lot of my money are doing X, Y, and Z, even if the federal government's not doing anything. So I'm going to tweak everything to make it more compliant with that.
6: Pat, I mean, is there any interstate work happening here? Are any governors talking to one another and saying, hey, since we're not getting this kind of consumer protection at the federal level right now, let's work together and figure out something that we can do collectively?
10: It's happening more at the state attorney general level with large cases being filed, multi-state cases on some of these practices. That's where the more of the coordination is happening. But you are seeing states step up and decide to do their own consumer protection. Illinois Governor J.B. Pritzker a couple weeks ago signed a new junk fee law, which has been in the works there for several years. It's just the latest state to do that. It's industry-wide. It is largely what the FTC wanted to do under the Biden administration. So you're seeing states step up that way. But in terms of the coordination, that is really coming out of state AG offices for the reason that they are kind of on the front lines of consumer protection, but they can also enforce federal law for the residents of their states. So they have the ability to take the federal laws that the federal government is not interested in enforcing and enforce them themselves.
6: Well, we're still hearing from so many of you. Linda in Massachusetts emails, I bought a new HP printer about 3 years ago and was convinced to sign up for their ink subscription by the technician who helped me set it up. When I realized that I wasn't using enough ink to make the subscription work financially, I canceled the subscription and found I was no longer able to use the ink that I had already paid for. In other words, they were controlling my printer. I was eventually able to use ink that I had bought at Staples, but I had to find a workaround to be able to use the printer that I had bought. And then we got this message from Susan in Maryland. After my husband died, I discovered he had an AOL monthly subscription. When I called AOL subscription services, the representative said only the person who had originated the subscription could cancel it. I explained the originator had died, and I was the executor of the estate authorized to close all accounts. She said it was still company policy. I tried calling three more times and got the same response from different people. I finally got my son to call and pretend to be my husband, and they closed the account. It just occurs to me when you hear these types of stories from consumers, and we got plenty of them, that from the business side, you might take a pause and say, reputationally, is this working for us? Heather, are you seeing that calculation being made at all?
11: It's very interesting. We talked to a lot of people about that recently. We've gotten into such an extractive model where everybody feels like they need to squeeze every consumer they have. And they feel like, as a Columbia professor explained it to me, that most CEOs feel like they have a gun to their head from shareholders mm-hmm. saying, we need you to squeeze all that, or we're going to get somebody to kick you out. And that's what's going to happen to you. So the whole situation is sort of set up for that. And with someone like StubHub recently, who had all of the problems with their World Cup tickets and people had their once-in-a-lifetime trip ruined because the tickets didn't exist, et cetera, the company's stock price went up 30% while that was happening. You know, so there's just this broad disconnect between what's happening in the investor landscape and what's happening in the consumer landscape. And I think that's part of the reason that you're hearing all of these terrible stories from people who, you know, a business's job should not be to extract as much as possible. It should be to compete on, you know, service and quality of goods and to delight people and all of these things that we, you know, grew up believing. And right now we're in a situation where instead it is just, let's squeeze everybody and see what we can get.
6: Pat, your thoughts?
10: I think you can't divorce this dynamic from the consolidation that we've seen across the economy in recent years. When you have a situation in which you have at most 2-3 choices for the product that you're trying to acquire, and they're all doing the same thing, then there is no competitive pressure anymore. There's no reason to care about customer service or these complaints because there's nowhere else to go, or the only option is to go to a competitor that you know is going to do the exact same thing to you. So why bother? And again, I've seen that a lot, again, through working on these issues at the state level, just the kind of resignation. It's like people ask, oh, well, why didn't you just shop around to avoid the junk fee? Because you can't, and because it's exhausting, and because you know everyone is going to do the same thing to you. And that's a very real dynamic in today's economy.
6: Well, in September, the FTC in 7 states sued Live Nation and Ticketmaster for coordinating with resellers to buy millions of dollars worth of face value tickets and then sell them at a substantial markup on the resale market. Now, the FTC also alleged that Ticketmaster and Live Nation Entertainment advertised lower prices for tickets than tacked on fees that raised the prices beyond what was advertised. Heather, how did that situation play out for Ticketmaster?
11: They have tried very hard to. I mean, when you look for a ticket on Ticketmaster right now, you'll see the breakdown and you'll see the final product. I mean, I think there's a bigger argument with Ticketmaster is that are they just too big, you know, and should they have been completely broken up instead? They were probably happy with the decision that came down there.
6: Does buying something online, like a concert ticket as opposed to in person at a box office, put a consumer at an increased risk of junk fees, Pat, or even enrolling in a subscription trap?
10: Absolutely, I think so. It's just much easier to facilitate the deception, to hide fees. Again, like I said earlier, when you're clicking through multiple screens, it's easier to hide those fees at the end. And then, again, this comes up all the time in my work on junk fees, the time investment required to get through some of these purchases is a real deterrent to then air quote, shop around, air quote, find a better deal, because people don't have limitless time. And in the case of Ticketmaster, they often quite literally have nowhere else to go. If Ticketmaster is the exclusive seller for the event you're going to, that's it. You have to buy it from them. So you have to swallow any fees that they're going to tack on to your purchase.
6: We're speaking to Pat Garofalo. He's the Director of State and Local Policy at the American Economic Liberties Project. Also with us, Heather Timmons. She's a reporter covering U.S. consumer rights and corporate power for The Guardian. Some of you have taken some time to go through your subscriptions and figure out how to cancel them. Kim emails, I have spent the last 3 weeks identifying and canceling subscriptions I didn't know I had or that I was paying for on multiple platforms. I just saved over $2,000 a year. That is significant. Kim, show us your ways. What are some telltale signs or subtle features, Pat, to look out for that might help someone realize that they're getting hit with junk fees or about to get caught in a subscription trap?
10: For the fees, it is often not seen a subtotal, not seen a total at any step of the way until you get to the end, or when you scroll down to the bottom of the page, it'll say, you know, fees may apply, whatever. But those are actually junk fees tend to be fairly obvious once you get to the end and you're like, the thing I purchased for, I thought $65 is now $95. What happened? You see lots of service processing convenience, even though you got no additional service processing or convenience. For subscription traps, it is, I think, harder to detect, more subtle. But it is when you get engaged in this click and click and click again and answer a question and now click the red thing instead of the blue thing. But on the next run, it's the blue thing instead of the red thing. There's a lot of ways in which these companies have devised to kind of trick you into consenting to things that you don't want to consent to. So it's when the process starts getting long and sort of visually funky is when my red flag would go up for a subscription trap.
6: Heather, I want to kind of zoom out. You're working on a series at The Guardian called Consumed, and it's about consumer dissatisfaction in the U.S. Generally, how are consumers feeling right now?
11: Oh, miserable, you know, squeezed and like they're being taken advantage of and they don't have enough time. I mean, I've spoken to so many people, like all the mail that you're getting, who are spending hours every week trying to deal with their inbox full of stuff that they didn't want, they don't want to pay for, they didn't get the thing they thought they paid for. It's just like a constant, it's a constant barrage. Some people call it the annoyance economy, but it's almost more pernicious than that. Because if you're doing this for hours every week, you don't have time to join your PTA or a kickball club or, you know what I mean? It's just something that's weighing on all of us right now. And one of the things we were trying to do at The Guardian, I think, is interesting. I was a business reporter in the 90s. There used to exist a lot more local news organizations that would cover businesses from the consumer point of view. Are they ripping you off? It's not just are they making money, but is your local XYZ telecom actually treating you well as a consumer? And so many of those news organizations have dissolved. And so just like the regulatory, federal regulatory oversight is dissolving, all of that sort of watchdoggy media is gone too. Mm.
6: Well, we do have other laws on the books aimed at protecting consumers. One is the Restore Online Shoppers Confidence Act, or ROSCA, that passed in 2010. And that law says that companies must list the price, billing date, and cancellation policy before receiving your credit card details for a service, including subscriptions. It also says that the customer must confirm that you're signed up before the purchase goes through. How aggressive or effective is the FTC's enforcement of ROSCA, especially in the current regulatory environment? Pat?
10: There have been some cases, but the problem with relying on FTC enforcement solely is that you are relying on what at the end of the day is a pretty small, relative to everything else, agency to do this one case at a time, which is why economy-wide rules and preferably laws passed by Congress are the best thing because that not only opens up, not only gives clarity to the businesses, but also opens up a lot more enforcement opportunities. So as I was saying before, you then open the door to state attorney general enforcement. So it's just not enough to rely on the FTC to do case by case by case by case. Particularly, again, I keep making this point that the online world is different, and a lot of our laws were not written with online shopping in mind. So the tactics change so quickly in areas around price fixing, around subscriptions, around junk fees, that you really do need those like kind of foundational laws and regs in place rather than a case-by-case-by-case enforcement regime.
6: So Heather, in your reporting, what are you following, especially when it comes to consumer sentiment in this current environment?
11: Have been looking at the impact of monopolies and consolidation for sure. It was interesting that your reader that was talking about her husband's AOL subscription, finding a lot of instances of people, when they face one of their loved ones dying, getting just squeezed by companies again and paying huge amounts of money in maintenance fees or management fees for their pension or something that they shouldn't have to pay. So that's a kind of a next project.
6: Well, we'll talk to you again about that. I'm sure that's Heather Timmons. She's a reporter covering consumer rights and corporate power in the U.S. for The Guardian. Also with us, Pat Garofalo. He's the director of state and local policy at the American Economic Liberties Project. He's also the author of The Billionaire Boondoggle, How Our Politicians Let Corporations and Bigwigs Steal Our Money and Jobs. Pat, Heather, thanks for speaking with us.
11: Thank you.
6: Today's producer was Lauren Hamilton with help from Avery Jessa Chapnick and Chris Turpin. This program comes to you from WAMU, part of American University in Washington, distributed by NPR. I'm Jen White. I'll be out for a couple of weeks, but Nyla Boodoo and Todd Zwillick will be with you until I return. Thanks for listening, and we'll talk more soon. This is 1A.

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4: Good afternoon. You're listening to WNYC. A minute before the hour. Hope you're staying cool on this Tuesday. It's 95 degrees and hot today. A heat advisory is in effect until tomorrow night. It'll be mostly clear tonight with a low around 79 degrees. And on Wednesday, another hot one. Sunny skies with highs around 97. And that heat advisory again ends Wednesday night at 9. 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
4: Governor Kathy Hochul signed an order pausing construction of large data centers in New York. It's the first statewide pause in the country. On Tuesday, this is All Things Considered on WNYC. Good afternoon, I'm Janae Pierre. Also this hour, Maine Senator Angus King is voicing concerns after an ICE agent shot and killed a Colombian national in his state yesterday.
6: You don't shoot into cars. Police officers are trained all over the country to not shoot into automobiles unless there is an imminent threat.
4: The latest on this year's string of fatal shootings by federal immigration officers. And annual inflation hit 3.5% in June. That's down from May's more than three-year high. But the resumption of the conflict in Iran threatened to push that inflation as energy costs spike. We'll see.
7: Live from NPR News, I'm Lakshmi Singh. Immigration and Customs Enforcement plans to pause vehicle stops deemed non-urgent. This after shootings days apart in Maine and Texas, where officials later said the men killed were unintended targets. Former Columbia University graduate student Mahmoud Khalil says he is suing the Trump administration for allegedly conspiring to detain him for months over his pro-Palestinian activism. Bahar Azmi is legal director of the Center for Constitutional Rights, which filed the suit on Khalil's behalf.
8: He is suing a series of private actors, including Heritage Foundation and federal government officials, for orchestrating a campaign to arrest and detain him simply for exercising his constitutional rights. And it's the same campaign that ensnared eight other people in order to repress and quell the student movements on campuses.
7: The Trump administration accuses Khalil and others of promoting anti-Semitism during campus protests last year and threatening U.S. foreign policy interests. In a statement today, the White House says Khalil obtained his student visa by willfully and intentionally failing to accurately report information relevant to his background. This hour, the U.S. resumes a naval blockade on Iran. NPR's Quil Lawrence reports Iranian and U.S. strikes seem to have intensified, weakening a ceasefire agreement.
9: A ceasefire paused the war in April, but Iran and the U.S. immediately disagreed on how a June Memorandum of Understanding dealt with shipping through the Strait of Hormuz, a key waterway for oil and other products worldwide. This week, President Trump ordered a resumption of the blockade on maritime traffic to and from Iran and stepped up missile attacks on Iranian targets. Iran, in turn, has been striking U.S. allies in the region and hitting tankers it says are violating Iran's claim of control over the strait. From April through June, the U.S.-enforced blockade allowed dozens of aid shipments through, but turned back 140 vessels and fired on 9 that did not comply. Quill Lawrence, NPR News.
7: Court records show writer E. Jean Carroll has been paid over $5.6 million that a jury awarded in her sexual abuse and defamation lawsuit against President Trump. Records show the payment was made Monday from an account where it had been held in escrow since the 2023 verdict. As South Carolina's late Senator Lindsey Graham's family mourns the Republican's death, his younger sister Darlene Graham is committing to serve the remainder of her sibling's term.
10: The office on which you are about to enter, so help you God.
11: I do.
10: Congratulations.
11: Thank
10: you. God bless you.
7: Senator Chuck Grassley administering the oath, a simple, dignified, yet somber moment, 3 days after Darlene Graham lost her brother, who died of a tear to the aorta. He was 71 years old. This is NPR News.
4: And it's on WNYC. It's 95 degrees at 4:04. I'm Janae Pierre. New York City lawmakers are poised to give themselves a hefty salary boost this summer, their first pay raise in a decade. Councilmember Gail Brewer of the Upper West Side says she supports the change.
12: I think there is a concern that if you don't have an increase in salary, that people who are already wealthy, Black, white, Latino, Asian, doesn't matter, will run for office and others may not.
4: Councilmember Joanne Ariola of Queens opposes it.
13: We have no money to put extra cops on the street. We have no money to pay our EMS what they're worth. Then how dare we say there is money to give ourselves raises?
4: It would be a pay hike of more than 18% for all of the city's elected officials. The city council is expected to adopt the legislation this Thursday. The Mamdani administration is expanding special education programs for the youngest students. WNYC's Jessica Gould reports.
14: The city is launching programs for preschoolers with autism and developmental delays at more than 24 schools across the 5 boroughs. The new classrooms will serve 250 kids. The education department is also hiring hundreds of additional teachers, therapists, social workers, and evaluators to help students receive services they need. The $67 million investment comes after years of lobbying from advocates who decried a shortage of seats for students with disabilities within the city's free pre-K program. Officials say serving more students in-house will help rein in the cost of private school tuition and services for students with disabilities that comes to more than $1.5 billion a year.
4: A look at your commute this afternoon. Delays on downtown C and E trains and D and G trains in both directions. Also, Uptown D and N trains as well. On the roads, there's a crash on the Belt Parkway eastbound, approaching Rockaway Parkway. The left lane is blocked there. 95 degrees and sunny today. A heat advisory is in effect until tomorrow night. It'll be mostly clear tonight with a low around 79 degrees. 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
16: It's All Things Considered from NPR News. I'm Scott Detrow in Washington.
17: And I'm Elsa Chang in Culver City, California. 26-year-old Joan Sebastian Duran Guerrero, 52-year-old Lorenzo Salgado Araujo,
16: 37-year-old Alex Preddy, and Renee Good, also 37.
17: These are the four people who have been shot and killed by federal immigration officers since the beginning of 2026. Preddy and Good, both U.S. citizens, died just weeks apart in January in Minneapolis. They were shot as that city was engulfed in protests against the Trump administration's Operation Metro Surge. Fast forward 6 months, and that is when Duran Guerrero, an immigrant from Colombia, was shot and killed during a traffic stop in Biddeford, Maine. 6 days earlier, in Houston, federal immigration officers shot Salgado Araujo, a Mexican immigrant, also during a traffic stop.
16: So what is going on? Is this normal, and should this be happening? These are a few of the questions we are going to put to Gil Kerlikowske. He was a U.S. Customs and Border Protection Commissioner during the Obama administration. He also led police departments in both Seattle and Buffalo. Welcome to All Things Considered.
18: Thank you.
16: Let's start with this. Does the string of fatal shootings this year by federal immigration officers, does it alarm you?
11: Well, it's far outside the numbers that would have occurred in the past. So it would be alarming. And if you were a police chief in a big city, you would be very alarmed.
16: Obviously, nobody ever wants anybody to be shot and killed by officers. But what is normal? What is it, the expected rate, and how does this year compare to that?
11: Well, there's no real expected rate because it can vary much by the city, by the density, by the population, et cetera. But for this federal agency to have this number of fatal encounters is alarming, and it should be concerning to everyone, particularly given the tactics that have been used that have led to these shootings.
16: I'm curious, do you think it's more of the tactics that are leading to these incidents, or just the fact that so many more actions are taking place?
11: Well, we have a lot of actions taking place, and that means that you've got more potential for a violent encounter. But when people examine, experts like myself and others examine the tactics, they are so far outside the standard practices and policies of any professional law enforcement agency that it shocks the conscience.
16: Walk me through some of those specific tactics that you're most concerned about.
11: So you don't approach a vehicle and make a traffic stop by boxing it in. In law enforcement, that would be called a felony stop. That means that you have probable cause that person in that car is wanted for a felony. And that's the kind of tactic that you would use. All too often, these same tactics are being used, and they're even not against the target that they were intended. The other thing is that law enforcement officers are trained in communities, rural and suburban and a city, not to get in front of a vehicle, not to put your hands inside a vehicle. And yet we see repeatedly these ICE agents and Border Patrol agents stand in front of the vehicle.
16: And several times now, including in some of these latest incidents, the initial justification from ICE, from Homeland Security, is that the person in the vehicle tried to use it as a weapon. That's the allegation. Do you think that entire incident could be avoided if officers were taking a different approach to these vehicles?
11: Absolutely, and we've seen that. The evidence is abundantly clear in cities across the country where they have banned the shooting inside at a vehicle, an occupied vehicle. They have banned that, and you have seen arrests made. You've seen encounters occur in which violence doesn't happen. And so we know that the work that is done in these big cities could be appropriate for ICE, but they don't seem to be paying attention.
16: From your point of view, with your expert vantage point, do you think this is because the officers involved have not been trained, or do you think this is a conscious decision to use these more aggressive tactics?
11: I think that they haven't been trained to police in an urban environment. The Border Patrol works best on the border or within 25 miles of the border. They have no experience or expertise policing a city. ICE is very much the same way. That is not their training. And frankly, you could put them through weeks of training and it wouldn't even begin to approximate what a city police officer goes through.
16: What difference do body cameras make? Obviously, video footage made such a difference in figuring out what actually happened with Alex Preddy. And then we learned in this Houston incident that the officers didn't have body cameras.
11: Well, the body cameras in police departments across the country, and when I was commissioner at CBP, we tested them with the Border Patrol. And although the technology wasn't quite up to what it could be, what it should be, the focus group that I talked to was the Border Patrol agents thought they were fine because in the vast majority of circumstances, the body camera video would support what they were saying. And police departments, you have officers that won't go out on patrol unless they do have a body camera because they know that it's going to, in most cases, support their actions.
16: One specific step that's apparently taking place is that, according to Senator Angus King, he told NPR that U.S. Immigration and Customs Enforcement is going to pause non-urgent vehicle stops for now. Do you think that is a solid step forward? Do you think that makes a difference?
11: Well, ever since Los Angeles, Chicago, Portland, Minneapolis, they have really tried to do their best to take themselves off the front pages. And of course, that's, I think, not for any particular reason other than that they're very concerned about the midterm elections. And these videos that have gone viral, these Kent State kind of videos, are going to come up again and again in November. Mm-hmm. So I'd love to say they're doing it for the right reasons. I'm just not sure.
16: That is Gil Kerlikowske, U.S. Customs and Border Protection Commissioner under President Obama. Thank you so much for your time.
11: Thank you.
17: The Endangered Species Act has been a powerful tool for environmental regulation for more than 50 years. But the Trump administration has now made a change that dramatically alters the protections for at-risk species. Environmental groups have already challenged this move in court. And here to help us understand the story is NPR's Ari Daniel. Hi, Ari.
18: Hi, Elsa. It's good to be with you.
17: Good to have you. Okay, so tell us, what is at the heart of this change exactly?
18: It all revolves around a single word, actually, harm. The Endangered Species Act prohibits the direct killing or capture of federally protected wildlife, but it also

0: You're listening to WNYC. Good Tuesday afternoon. It's nice to have you with us. Shout out to everyone with their ears on WNYC and their eyes on the World Cup match between France and Spain this hour. The word is that Spain is up by one. Speaking of the World Cup, the use of the video assistant referee has been controversial at this year's tournament. FIFA says it makes the game fairer, while fans and teams say it's being abused. Has the video assistant referee gone too far? We'll have that story in about 5 minutes on All Things Considered from NPR and WNYC.
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0: On the next Brian Lehrer show, the city health commissioner, Alistair Martin, responds to the Legionnaires outbreak on the Upper East Side. Plus, congressional primary winner Darielisa Avila Chevalier talks about her upset win and what her priorities will be in Washington. That's tomorrow morning at 10 on WNYC.

0: It's All Things Considered on WNYC. I'm Janae Pierre. We are down to the last week of the 2026 World Cup, and gatherings to watch the matches are drawing large crowds throughout New York, perhaps none as robust and passionate as those in the city's immigrant enclaves. WNYC's Aria Sundaram has spent the last few weeks watching the games in different neighborhoods around the city and filed this report.
1: In Little Egypt in Astoria, Muslim men in red and black jerseys kneel for Friday midday prayers before funneling into hookah bars and cafes to watch their team's game against Australia. Crowds spill onto the sidewalks to watch TVs propped into windows. But for some, this is more than just a game. For Mohammed Karchi, it's a respite from immigration anxieties.
2: I need to watch the game, you know? I have no choice, you know?
1: Karchi moved to the U.S. from Mauritania a few years ago. He says these days he usually just goes from work to home and home to work to avoid potential ICE encounters. But today, he's at the Aladdin hookah bar.
2: I'm not from Egypt, actually, but, you know, when a country Arabic, you know, play, you know, all Arabic community, you know, they come to support them.
1: For others, the game is an opportunity to publicly and proudly embrace their heritage. Ramzi Mansour is the son of Egyptian immigrants.
3: We're living in this country where we feel like second-class citizens, so this is one thing that helps bring us together and makes us very proud to be Egyptians.
1: Egypt wins the game. It marks the furthest the men's national team has ever advanced in the World Cup. Throngs of people pour out of the neighborhood's establishments and swarm onto the street, dancing to the sounds of tabla, air horns, and the roar of the crowd. And Little Egypt isn't the only buzzing immigrant neighborhood. Similar scenes are playing out across different enclaves throughout the city. On West 116th Street in Harlem, more than 50 young men pack into the room of the Senegalese Association of America for the Senegal-Belgium game. When Senegal scores, they erupt into a sea of cheers, pumping their fists, waving their shirts, and video calling their friends to celebrate. In this global city, so many people love soccer. And maybe none more than our mayor, Zoran Mamdani.
4: Football holds a rare power, the power to give billions worldwide a glimpse into another world.
1: Mamdani is himself an immigrant. He was born in Uganda. He calls the game football, and rarely, if ever, soccer. And he often speaks about the beautiful game's unique way of building community.
4: One beyond jobs that don't pay enough, bills that pile up, and leaders who never meet their promises. The power to deliver joy to the people.
1: That joy is on full display at a Colombian bar in Jackson Heights in Queens. Dozens of people in bright yellow jerseys crowd around flat-screen TVs for the national team's match against Switzerland. Before the match starts, the owner of the bar comes around with a face paint stick. He smudges a stripe of yellow, blue, and red onto spectators' cheeks. The mood sinks after Colombia loses and is eliminated during the penalty shootout, but the music plays on into the night. Back in Astoria, the Egyptian national team is ultimately eliminated after their match against the heavily favored Argentina. Women cry, men shout and boo. And the mood sinks here, too. Mars Colbina is among the spectators. Here's who she says she's supporting in the World Cup this year.
5: Every team who's not a colonizer, yeah.
1: She's an immigrant from Indonesia.
5: More than the soccer itself, it feels very communal, and you feel like a lot of sense of community, people of color, you know? It's just a shorthand for us to, like, gather and, like, support each other, and I love it.
1: After the game ends, crowds are still standing together in the streets around her, setting off fireworks and waving Egyptian flags. Aria Sundaram, WNYC News.
6: When FTX crashed, Sam Bankman-Fried was convicted of fraud.
7: And I ended up in federal prison, and that's where I am today.
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0: Thanks for listening to WNYC on their Tuesday afternoon. It's hot and sunny today, 94 degrees. Clear skies ahead tonight with lows around 80. And on Wednesday, you got another hot one ahead, sunny skies with a high around 97. We are under a heat advisory that ends on Wednesday night. And Thursday will cool off a bit, just a bit. It'll be mostly sunny with a high around 89 degrees. 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Good afternoon.

0: schools from the edge of Los Angeles all the way to the state's eastern border. But the costs don't end once the fiber optic cables are installed. Then districts have to pay for the internet.
1: Those are monthly service costs, right? Those are ongoing, essentially utility costs. That's what E-Rate pays for.
0: E-Rate is a three-decade-old bipartisan program that helps lower the cost of internet access to schools and libraries. It was created by Congress, and the FCC oversees it. And 2 weeks ago, the agency announced a full review of the program. The move took many, including Thurston, by surprise.
1: By its own data and its own measurement, the program is healthy. The program is doing what it needs to do and is important.
0: Others saw this coming. The conservative Project 2025 blueprint singled out federal broadband policy as a target to cut agency spending. The current FCC chairman, Brendan Carr, helped write that chapter of the document meant to guide the second Trump administration. Less predictable was the chairman's reasoning for reviewing the program. Screen time. Here's Carr speaking at an FCC meeting last month.
2: Researchers are consistently finding that excessive screen time use has a detrimental impact on the well-being of kids and teens.
0: While some states and many districts are looking for ways to limit screen time, few, if any, are looking to operate without the internet. And paying for those services without the federal subsidy could leave schools on the hook for tens of thousands of dollars every month.
3: We spend more than $500,000 a year to keep our students connected.
0: That's Patrick Mayer. He's the superintendent for the Alaska Gateway School District, a remote district with just under 400 students.
3: In rural Alaska, we don't have numerous options for internet service providers. We don't have those options. We have one provider.
0: And that provider can charge a lot. But district students rely on being connected at school to get an education.
3: To backfill that funding would be very, very difficult. You'd have to cut staff. And you'd have to look at reducing the services that you provide students.
0: Mayer spoke with me from Washington, D.C. He and another superintendent from Alaska are in town for meetings with lawmakers. They're determined to save the E-Rate program. Sequoia Carrillo, NPR News.
4: Good evening, and thanks for listening to WNYC. It's 518. I'm Janae Pierre. Still ahead this hour, Representative Ro Khanna, the Democrat in California, talks about his recent trip to the occupied West Bank and temporary detention by Israeli settlers and soldiers. 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
5: 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From Nicholas Winding Refn, the director of Drive and the Neon Demon, Her Private Hell stars Sophie Thatcher and Charles Melton in a neo-noir nightmare. 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
4: Soup kitchens in the Bronx claim that demand has doubled since last summer, and food pantries across the city are also seeing a rise in demand. 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Sunny and hot this evening. It's 94 degrees. A heat advisory is in effect until tomorrow night. Mostly clear skies ahead tonight with a low around 79. And on Wednesday, another hot one. Sunny skies, the high around 97. 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

0: This is All Things Considered from WNYC. Good Tuesday evening. I'm Janae Pierre. Thanks so much for joining us. It's 94 degrees. A heat advisory is in effect until tomorrow night. It'll be another hot one on Wednesday. Sunny skies with highs around 97 degrees. Still ahead this hour, the Supreme Court wants Congress to approve funding for new security measures, citing an increase in threats against the justices.
1: For some of us, those threats have come very close, and all of us live with the knowledge that they may again materialize.
0: We'll have more on today's Capitol Hill testimony from Justices Elena Kagan and Amy Coney Barrett. That's ahead in 5 minutes after your news headlines.
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6: Live from NPR News in Culver City, California, I'm Dwayne Brown. Israeli airstrikes killed at least 13 Palestinians across Gaza today. The attacks come as Gaza's health ministry says 50 Palestinians have been killed and more than 200 wounded over the past week. NPR's Anis Baba has more.
7: Israeli strikes hit the several parts of Gaza on Tuesday. In northern Gaza, hospital officials say seven people were killed when a strike hit a police post where civilians had gathered to file complaints. Gaza Interior Ministry says those killed included the head of police in northern Gaza and his deputy. The Israeli military said the strike targeted and killed four men described as Hamas militant, including Mohammed Salem, who it identified as the head of military security for Hamas Central Jabalia Battalion. In southern Gaza, medics say an Israeli strike hit a tent sheltering displaced families, killing one person. Separately, health officials say a 10-year-old child was killed by Israeli gunfire with a bullet in the chest. Anis Baba, NPR News, Gaza.
6: Well, several states are asking their voters to make it harder to pass constitutional amendments. There are various measures before voters this year that would impose higher thresholds to approve the changes. NPR's Ashley Lopez reports.
8: Supporters of these measures say a simple majority makes it too easy for voters to make changes to their state's constitution. That's why state lawmakers in North Dakota, South Dakota, and Utah are asking their voters this year to consider raising the approval threshold to 60%. Kelly Hall with the Fairness Project says that would make citizen-led amendments nearly impossible.
9: That 60% supermajority is such a high threshold for agreement on any topic in our divided America that it really does thwart the will of the majority. It thwarts the will of the people.
8: Next month, voters in Missouri will consider a measure requiring amendments passed in each of the state's congressional districts.
6: You're listening to NPR News.
0: And it's here on WNYC. It's 94 degrees at 5:32. I'm Janae Pierre. City lawmakers are poised to get a hefty raise this summer. WNYC's Bridget Bergen explains.
10: The City Council is expected to approve legislation Thursday that would boost the salaries of city elected officials by 18.2%. For City Council members, that would mean their salaries would go from $148,500 to $175,500. The raises were recommended by a commission appointed by Mayor Mamdani earlier this year. It would be the first raise for the city's elected officials since 2016. The increase falls well short of inflation over the last decade, but is intended to offset the increasing costs of living. Moves by lawmakers to give themselves raises are typically controversial, but supporters, including good government leaders, note the higher pay helps attract more qualified candidates.
0: The New York City Council is expanding a program that provides free swimming lessons to second graders. The newly approved city budget dedicates $1.5 million to the Wavemakers Initiative, opening it up to 3,000 more students. Council Speaker Julie Minn says swim lessons do more than just keep kids safe.
11: being able to go to a pool, being able to go to one of the beaches in the hot summer months. This opens up a whole new world for them.
0: Parents can sign up their children for free swim lessons online. A Tyrannosaurus rex fossil, billed as one of the world's largest and most complete specimens, has sold for a record $50 million at auction. Sotheby's says the 67-million-year-old fossil, nicknamed Gus, is now the most expensive set of dinosaur bones ever auctioned off. That beats the nearly $45 million price tag for a stegosaurus sold by the same New York auction house in 2024. The fossil is about 63% complete. It was discovered in 2021 in South Dakota. Sotheby's says today's mystery buyer outbid six others. A look at your commute this evening. Delays on Manhattan-bound A and C trains and G and L trains in both directions, and downtown 2 trains, Jamaica Center-bound J and Z trains as well. It's 94 degrees. A heat advisory is in effect until tomorrow night. On Wednesday, it'll be another hot one. Sunny skies with a high around 97 degrees. And on Thursday, mostly sunny skies with a high around 89. It's 5:35.
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2: This is All Things Considered from NPR News. I'm Elsa Chang in Culver City, California.
13: And I'm Scott Detrow in Washington. The Supreme Court did something today it has not done in 7 years. It sent two of its justices to Capitol Hill to testify about its budget request for the coming year. The budget has grown dramatically in recent years because of the equally dramatic rise in the number and intensity of threats to the justices' safety. NPR Legal Affairs correspondent Nina Totenberg joins us now to talk about today's hearings, which took place before the House and Senate Appropriations Subcommittees that do deal with the court's funding. Hi, Nina.
14: Hi there.
13: What's the headline from this?
14: The headline is basically that Justices Elena Kagan and Amy Coney Barrett were essentially preaching to the choir today because members of Congress of both parties have in recent years also experienced a large spike in threats. Indeed, as Justice Kagan pointed out, it was Republican Daryl Issa and Democrat Elijah Cummings who insisted that the court beef up its security 10 years ago after Justice Antonin Scalia died in his sleep on a hunting trip with no security anywhere nearby to respond quickly.
1: They said, kind of like, we think you're crazy, you know, that you have less security than the director of the Office of Personnel Management does. And we think that you have to do better.
14: Before that, the justices basically had little to no security. They drove their own cars to work, went to the movies and shopped at supermarkets unaccompanied, and did their private travel on their own. And frankly, they liked it that way because, also, frankly, having security is personally invasive.
13: Mm-hmm.
14: But the number of threats has grown so exponentially that they had to undertake major changes, including expanding the court police just this year for the coming year by 38% to protect the justices and their homes at all times and funding additional cybersecurity measures. And yet, as Justice Kagan pointed out, the court's budget of $207 million is extremely modest. It's just 0.1% of the entire federal budget.
13: Did either justice, either Kagan or Barrett, give any specifics about the way these threats have affected them and their families?
14: Yes, they did. Justice Barrett came prepared to give two good illustrations. First was the day she brought home a bulletproof vest.
15: My 12-year-old son was standing in the doorway of my bedroom, and he wanted to know what it was, and I didn't know how to respond because I didn't expect that performing this service was going to put me in the position of explaining to my children what a bulletproof vest was and why I had to wear one.
14: She also described how just 6 weeks ago her house was swatted with local police responding to a fake emergency call. The locals would have invaded the Barrett home, but for the fact that her own Supreme Court detail was there to prevent it. Several committee members also asked about the Supreme Court's ethics requirements, noting that members of Congress and the executive branch are limited to gifts under $50, while the Supreme Court has no such limit. Democratic Congresswoman Rosa DeLauro said she supports a bill that would ban most gifts, and she similarly called for some sort of enforcement mechanism for the ethics rules adopted by the Supreme Court itself. But Justice Kagan, who said she favors an enforcement mechanism, said that creating such a system is really hard. After all, as she noted, you wouldn't want either the president or Congress imposing a system on the court because that would lead to compromising the independence of the judiciary. One idea that Kagan seemed to like would be to create a panel of distinguished retired judges to enforce the court's ethics code, but Justice Barrett seemed unpersuaded.
15: Who selects the judges? How is the panel comprised?
14: That answer shows you how hard it can be to get the court to agree on new remedies.
13: When it comes to the broader political climate, though, I'm curious, was there any discussion today about, you know, specifically President Trump's furious and personal reaction to some of the court's recent rulings?
14: Yes, Democratic Senator Jack Reed asked about that, and Justice Kagan responded by citing the Chief Justice's 2025 year-end report.
1: And he talked about, like, criticism is fair game. I mean, go for it. But intimidation is a different thing entirely. And when political figures of any stripe are trying to intimidate judges, that's where we really have crossed the line.
13: Any other topics of note, Nina?
14: There was a lot of talk also about the court's emergency docket. We'll have more about that tomorrow on Morning Edition.
13: I'll tune in. That is NPR Legal Affairs correspondent Nina Totenberg. Thank you so much.
14: Thank you, Scott.

0: It's All Things Considered on WNYC. I'm Janae Pierre. New York is enacting the first statewide AI data center moratorium in the country, thanks to a new executive order signed by Governor Kathy Hochul. Hochul says her order pauses environmental permits for 1 year so the state can build a regulatory framework to protect the environment and ratepayers. State lawmakers passed a similar measure last month, but representatives for the governor say the bill is too complicated and would take some time to work through. State Senator Kristen Gonzalez was one of the sponsors of the legislature's moratorium. She represents parts of Queens, Brooklyn, and Manhattan, and she joins us now. Senator, welcome to the show.
1: Thank you again so much for having me.
0: Absolutely. I want to get your immediate thoughts. What was your reaction when you heard the governor's announcement today?
1: Well, we've been working with her office on this executive order because we understand that the rise of hyperscale data centers is existential for our energy grid, for our environmental resources, and certainly for our utility bills. So we know that we needed an immediate moratorium, which the governor signed today. And this moratorium now gives us the time to work with her office on getting a version of our bill signed.
0: Mm-hmm. And the governor says that this moratorium will address concerns about rising utility bills and the depletion of natural resources. How will it accomplish that?
1: So the data center moratorium executive order is the first in the nation. And it not only establishes an up to 1 year moratorium on the largest data centers, it also includes language on energy costs, charging companies more that are building out hyperscale data centers for their energy delivery, and putting that towards an energy grid fund to fund repairs and support our now aging and incredibly strained energy grid. The bill did something very similar. We had a 1 year moratorium. So we were very aligned on this piece. Mm-hmm. Some of the other critical pieces include language around a community investment framework. So when local governments are negotiating with companies trying to push hyperscale data centers, they have a menu of options to choose from to make sure they are getting the best possible public benefit, which also aligned with our bill.
0: Exactly how does this moratorium differ from the legislation that you and your colleagues sponsored? Because I'm wondering what areas you feel are unprotected and are there places where this goes farther?
1: Well, I certainly want to credit the governor for leading here. Again, New York is the first to do this. And in other states, we've seen data center moratoriums actually vetoed or a struggle to even pass them through the legislature. So all of this to say, this is a first step, but an important one that our governor is taking. Mm-hmm. That being said, this gives us the time to revisit our bill, which does go further in some key areas. For example, our bill creates renewable energy standards. So when hyperscale centers are brought online, they have clear targets for renewable energy. It discusses in-depth public engagement, requiring a public engagement session in five areas across the state so New Yorkers have a chance to share with our government how they are feeling on data centers, in addition to every data center project being required to do one public engagement session in their host community to answer key questions about how their project will impact local residents.
0: In 2024, Governor Hochul launched the Empire AI Consortium with the goal of making New York a global AI leader. Is that a worthwhile goal, and how would this moratorium impact that ambition?
1: I think it's very possible to do both. New York has been a leader in innovation and in the AI economy. We can continue to do that. However, technology should make our lives better, not come at the cost of polluting our environment or straining our grid. And that's why we need to temporarily pause the development of hyperscale data centers to create the real processes, infrastructure, and planning for our energy future. And I think this bill balances the need to protect New Yorkers from those negative impacts while also allowing us to, in the future, bring on new hyperscale centers.
0: Mm-hmm. You mentioned that New York is the first state to do this. Why is it important for the state to take the lead here?
1: Well, I think it is a national conversation. Across the country, there are states that are seeing what happens when we do nothing to regulate hyperscalers. In Virginia, in some places, they have seen their energy bills rise up to 267% in a single month compared to 5 years ago. Or counties like Henrico County asking their schools to dim their lights while seeing their energy bills go up 25%. And while this is a nationwide conversation and this data center moratorium can be a model for other states, in New York, it's a unifying issue. The support for a data center moratorium extends across political ideologies, across demographics, and across geographies. Both upstate and downstate residents agree that we need to do something to protect New York from what we've seen happen in other states.
0: You're a member of the DSA, the Democratic Socialists of America, and Governor Hochul is a moderate Democrat. Where do you see this issue on the political spectrum?
1: I think government works best when we work together, we balance interests, and we deliver wins for New Yorkers. And this executive order accomplishes all of those things. As the chair of the Internet and Technology Committee and a Democratic Socialist, I found that basing our technology policy on what serves New Yorkers has been a really positive model. And again, with this EO, we're not only showing what it means to have collaboration and deliver wins for good government, but we're also modeling good tech policy by focusing on bringing in the innovation and promises of AI while protecting New Yorkers from the risks.
0: That's New York State Senator Kristen Gonzalez of Queens. Senator, thanks a lot for joining us.
1: Thank you so much again.

0: You're listening to WNYC at 548. I'm Janae Pierre. Thanks so much for joining us. Still ahead, it's set, y'all. At least halfway, Spain is returning to the World Cup final after defeating France 2-0 in the semifinals today. They'll play either Argentina or England in the final game on Sunday. We'll get into that in just a minute, so stay with us. 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
1: All right, get this. Back in the 1970s, there was actually a proposal for a federal job guarantee.
2: So an American who remains persistently unemployed, in theory, would have been able to sue the federal government for relief and damages.
1: I'm Kai Rizdal. What that bill became instead. Next time on Marketplace. This evening at 6:30 on WNYC.
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0: It's still sunny and it's still hot, 94 degrees right now. A heat advisory is in effect until tomorrow night. Expect mostly clear skies tonight with a low around 79 degrees. And on Wednesday, another hot one ahead, sunny with a high around 97. 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

0: You're listening to All Things Considered here on WNYC. Good evening, I'm Janae Pierre. We're happy to have you with us, and we hope you'll stick around. Ahead next hour, against expectations, headline inflation actually fell more than predicted in June, but that's not the whole story.
1: Today's report was clearly better than expected. That's encouraging, but I don't think it quite gives us the green light yet or the all clear signal.
0: What drove inflation off its peak in June and why that's not necessarily cause for celebration? That's next on Marketplace ahead in about 30 minutes. Plus, on the next Brian Lehrer show, the city health commissioner, Alistair Martin, responds to the Legionnaires outbreak on the Upper East Side. Plus, congressional primary winner Daria Lisa Avila Chevalier talks about her upset win and what her priorities will be in Washington. That's tomorrow morning on WNYC. Please tune in. Now here's a look at your forecast. 95 degrees at the moment. A heat advisory is in effect until tomorrow night. Mostly clear skies ahead tonight with a low around 79. It's 6 o'clock.
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0: Governor Hochul signed an order pausing construction of large data centers in New York. It's the first statewide pause in the country. On Tuesday, this is All Things Considered on WNYC. Good evening, I'm Janae Pierre. Also this hour, Maine Senator Angus King is voicing concerns after an ICE agent shot and killed a Colombian national in his state yesterday.
4: You don't shoot into cars. Police officers are trained all over the country to not shoot into automobiles unless there is an imminent threat.
0: We'll have the latest on this year's string of fatal shootings by federal immigration officers. And annual inflation hit 3.5% in June. That's down from May's more than three-year high. But will it hold? That's coming up after the news.
5: Live from NPR News in Washington, I'm Janine Herbst. In Iran, the U.S. resumed a naval blockade on the Strait of Hormuz today. NPR's Quill Lawrence reports Iranian and U.S. strikes seem to have intensified, weakening a ceasefire agreement.
6: A ceasefire paused the war in April, but Iran and the U.S. immediately disagreed on how a June Memorandum of Understanding dealt with shipping through the Strait of Hormuz, a key waterway for oil and other products worldwide. This week, President Trump ordered a resumption of the blockade on maritime traffic to and from Iran and stepped up missile attacks on Iranian targets. Iran, in turn, has been striking U.S. allies in the region and hitting tankers it says are violating Iran's claim of control over the strait. From April through June, the U.S.-enforced blockade allowed dozens of aid shipments through, but turned back 140 vessels and fired on nine that did not comply. Quill Lawrence, NPR News.
5: Pro-Palestinian activist Mahmoud Khalil has filed a lawsuit alleging a, quote, public-private conspiracy to target critics of Israel. As NPR's Kat Lonsdorf reports, the suit claims that the federal government and several private groups work together to suppress supporters of a movement fueled by Israel's war on Hamas.
7: Khalil is a former Columbia University graduate student who gained prominence as a student activist protesting Israel and its actions against Palestinians in Gaza. He is a legal permanent resident and married to a U.S. citizen, but in March of 2025, he was arrested by ICE and detained, accused of stoking anti-Semitism contrary to U.S. foreign policy interests. The newly filed lawsuit alleges that officials in the Trump administration, the conservative think tank The Heritage Foundation, and two online surveillance groups coordinated to suppress his constitutional rights. The White House did not respond to NPR for comment on the lawsuit, but instead accused Khalil of obtaining a visa by, quote, fraud and misrepresentation. Khalil is facing deportation, a case that could end up before the U.S. Supreme Court. Kat Lonsdorf, NPR News, Washington.
5: After years of legal wrangling, writer E. Jean Carroll has received a $5.6 million payment in her civil case against President Trump. As NPR's Bill Chappell reports, Trump's been fighting against this moment since he first took office.
8: E. Jean Carroll sued President Trump after he denied her allegation that he sexually assaulted her in a department store dressing room some 30 years ago. In 2023, a federal jury in Manhattan awarded Carroll $5 million in damages after finding Trump liable for sexually abusing and defaming her. The award was tied up in a legal battle until last week, when the Supreme Court declined to hear Trump's appeal. A federal judge then ordered the president to pay Carroll, along with 3 years' worth of interest. An even bigger payment is looming in the dispute between Carroll and Trump, an $83 million award in a separate defamation case, which the president has also appealed. Bill Chappell, NPR News.
5: Wall Street higher by the closing bell, the Dow up 9 points. 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
0: And you're listening on WNYC. It's 94 degrees at 6:04. I'm Janae Pierre. A man who was wounded in a mass shooting at a Midtown office building last year is suing the city. Craig Clemente says in the lawsuit that Officer Didarul Islam should have noticed the gunman as he walked across the building's plaza with a rifle and stopped him. Cardozo Law Professor Kate Levine says blaming law enforcement officers for failing to stop mass shootings is becoming more common.
9: There's a big trend right now to looking to people other than the shooters themselves in these mass shooting situations for criminal liability.
0: Prosecutors criminally charged officers for failing to stop killings during mass shootings in Parkland, Florida and Uvalde, Texas. In both cases, the defendants were acquitted. Islam and three other people were killed in the shooting last July. The city's law department declined to comment. City buildings officials are conducting safety inspections at construction sites across the city after last week's structural failure at a Midtown Manhattan office conversion project. WNYC's David Brand reports.
10: A Department of Buildings spokesperson says the inspections are part of a larger probe into what caused structural columns to collapse at the former Pfizer building on 42nd Street. Developers are turning the old office tower into hundreds of new apartments, but work halted last Tuesday due to the structural failure. Buildings officials declined to say what sites they're targeting, but people familiar with the inspections say they involve projects owned by the same developer or handled by the same contractors as the Pfizer building. A spokesperson for the developer, Metroloft, declined to comment.
0: Another buzzy Southern chicken chain is flying into New York City. Atlanta-based Zaxby's says it's opened its first New York restaurant in the Bronx and plans to open a second location soon on the Upper East Side. The chain says the Bronx restaurant opened on Boston Road on June 29th. The upcoming Manhattan location will open on First Avenue near 68th Street later this summer. Zaxby's isn't the only Southern chicken chain jockeying for New Yorkers' attention. Bojangles and Raising Cane's are also scouting new locations. You've got delays on downtown AC and E trains this evening and 4 and G trains in both directions, and Jamaica-bound J and Z trains and Bay Ridge-bound R trains.
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11: It's All Things Considered from NPR News. I'm Scott Detrow in Washington.
12: And I'm Elsa Chang in Culver City, California. 26-year-old Joan Sebastian Duran Guerrero. 52-year-old Lorenzo Salgado Araujo.
11: 37-year-old Alex Preddy. And Renee Good, also 37.
12: These are the four people who have been shot and killed by federal immigration officers since the beginning of 2026. Preddy and Good, both U.S. citizens, died just weeks apart in January in Minneapolis. They were shot as that city was engulfed in protests against the Trump administration's Operation Metro Surge. Fast forward 6 months, and that is when Duran Guerrero, an immigrant from Colombia, was shot and killed during a traffic stop in Biddeford, Maine. 6 days earlier, in Houston, federal immigration officers shot Salgado Araujo, a Mexican immigrant, also during a traffic stop.
11: So what is going on? Is this normal, and should this be happening? These are a few of the questions we are going to put to Gil Kerlikowske. He was a U.S. Customs and Border Protection Commissioner during the Obama administration. He also led police departments in both Seattle and Buffalo. Welcome to All Things Considered.
13: Thank you.
11: Let's start with this. Does the string of fatal shootings this year by federal immigration officers, does it alarm you?
13: Well, it's far outside the numbers that would have occurred in the past. So it would be alarming. And if you were a police chief in a big city, you would be very alarmed.
11: Obviously, nobody ever wants anybody to be shot and killed by officers. But what is normal? What is it, the expected rate, and how does this year compare to that?
13: Well, there's no real expected rate because it can vary much by the city, by the density, by the population, et cetera. But for this federal agency to have this number of fatal encounters is alarming, and it should be concerning to everyone, particularly given the tactics that have been used that have led to these shootings.
11: I'm curious, do you think it's more of the tactics that are leading to these incidents, or just the fact that so many more actions are taking place?
13: Well, have a lot of actions taking place, and that means that you've got more potential for a violent encounter. But when people examine, experts like myself and others examine the tactics, they are so far outside the standard practices and policies of any professional law enforcement agency that it shocks the conscience.
11: Walk me through some of those specific tactics that you're most concerned about.
13: So you don't approach a vehicle and make a traffic stop by boxing it in. In law enforcement, that would be called a felony stop. That means that you have probable cause that person in that car is wanted for a felony. And that's the kind of tactic that you would use. All too often, these same tactics are being used, and they're even not against the target that they were intended. The other thing is that law enforcement officers are trained in communities, rural and suburban and a city, not to get in front of a vehicle, not to put your hands inside a vehicle. And yet we see repeatedly these ICE agents and Border Patrol agents stand in front of the vehicle.
11: And several times now, including in some of these latest incidents, the initial justification from ICE, from Homeland Security, is that the person in the vehicle tried to use it as a weapon. That's the allegation. Do you think that entire incident could be avoided if officers were taking a different approach to these vehicles?
13: Absolutely, and we've seen that. The evidence is abundantly clear in cities across the country where they have banned the shooting inside at a vehicle, an occupied vehicle. They have banned that, and you have seen arrests made. You've seen encounters occur in which violence doesn't happen. And so we know that the work that is done in these big cities could be appropriate for ICE, but they don't seem to be paying attention.
11: From your point of view, with your expert vantage point, do you think this is because the officers involved have not been trained, or do you think this is a conscious decision to use these more aggressive tactics?
13: I think that they haven't been trained to police in an urban environment. The Border Patrol works best on the border or within 25 miles of the border. They have no experience or expertise policing a city. ICE is very much the same way. That is not their training. And frankly, you could put them through weeks of training and it wouldn't even begin to approximate what a city police officer goes through.
11: What difference do body cameras make? Obviously, video footage made such a difference in figuring out what actually happened with Alex Preddy. And then we learned in this Houston incident that the officers didn't have body cameras.
13: Well, the body cameras in police departments across the country, and when I was commissioner at CBP, we tested them with the Border Patrol. And although the technology wasn't quite up to what it could be, what it should be, the focus group that I talked to was the Border Patrol agents thought they were fine because in the vast majority of circumstances, the body camera video would support what they were saying. And police departments, you have officers that won't go out on patrol unless they do have a body camera because they know that it's going to, in most cases, support their actions.
11: One specific step that's apparently taking place is that, according to Senator Angus King, he told NPR that U.S. Immigration and Customs Enforcement is going to pause non-urgent vehicle stops for now. Do you think that is a solid step forward? Do you think that makes a difference?
13: Well, ever since Los Angeles, Chicago, Portland, Minneapolis, they have really tried to do their best to take themselves off the front pages. And of course, that's, I think, not for any particular reason other than that they're very concerned about the midterm elections. And these videos that have gone viral, these Kent State kind of videos, are going to come up again and again in November. Mm-hmm. So I'd love to say they're doing it for the right reasons. I'm just not sure.
11: That is Gil Kerlikowske, U.S. Customs and Border Protection Commissioner under President Obama. Thank you so much for your time.
13: Thank you.
12: The Endangered Species Act has been a powerful tool for environmental regulation for more than 50 years. But the Trump administration has now made a change that dramatically alters the protections for at-risk species. Environmental groups have already challenged this move in court. And here to help us understand the story is NPR's Ari Daniel. Hi, Ari.
14: Hi, Elsa. It's good to be with you.
12: Good to have you. Okay, so tell us, what is at the heart of this change exactly?
14: It all revolves around a single word, actually, harm. The Endangered Species Act prohibits the direct killing or capture of federally protected wildlife, but it also forbids their harassment and harm. Holly Doremus is an environmental law professor at UC Berkeley.
15: They wanted to be clear that you didn't have to shoot a critter, that if you, for example, removed the place where it nests, even if it was not there at the time, you would be hurting it.
14: In other words, harm included significant modification or degradation of the habitat of protected wildlife.
12: Right, like how interfering with the place that a species calls home could be really detrimental to them.
14: Yes, detrimental to their ability to feed, shelter, reproduce. And this interpretation goes back to almost the very beginning of the law in the 1970s. Americans were worried that key species were in danger of being wiped out. We're talking whales, wolves, whooping cranes. Darima says this law was thought of as a kind of triage for species nearing extinction.
15: Just as a patient would not be expected to spend the rest of their life in the emergency room, species were supposed to be given special medical attention and treatment to recover.
12: But Ari, when it comes to harm, I mean, like, has everyone agreed on this definition over the years? I mean, let me guess, no.
14: You're right. It has come under legal challenge. And in a 6-3 decision in 1995, the Supreme

0: You're listening to All Things Considered right here on WNYC. Good Tuesday evening. It's nice to have you with us. It's 6:18. Coming up, New York Governor Kathy Hochul has ordered a temporary pause on new data centers statewide. And she says when building resumes, there will be expectations. We'll have more on this first-of-its-kind moratorium that's coming up in just a minute, so stay close. 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
0: We all have blind spots. Magicians know how to use them for entertainment. 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On tonight's On Point, hear how to avoid your blind spots from a master illusionist. 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

0: 93 degrees, partly cloudy skies this evening. It'll be mostly clear tonight with a low around 79 degrees. A heat advisory is in effect until tomorrow night at 9 p.m. Wednesday will be another hot day. Sunny skies with highs around 97.
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3: And I'm Elsa Chang in Culver City, California. Well, some good news on the cost of living today. Inflation cooled last month. It is a relief for consumers, but it might not last as the war against Iran heats back up. Here to tell us about all of this is NPR personal finance reporter Stephen Bisaha. Hi, Stephen.
4: Hey, Elsa. Always nice to have some good news about inflation.
3: It is, but now you're going to tell us it's limited. Okay, so what?

0: screen time, few, if any, are looking to operate without the internet, and paying for those services without the federal subsidy could leave schools on the hook for tens of thousands of dollars every month.
1: We spend more than $500,000 a year to keep our students connected.
0: That's Patrick Mayer. He's the superintendent for the Alaska Gateway School District, a remote district with just under 400 students.
1: In rural Alaska, we don't have numerous options for internet service providers. We don't have those options. We have one provider.
0: And that provider can charge a lot. But district students rely on being connected at school to get an education.
1: To backfill that funding would be very, very difficult. You'd have to cut staff, and you'd have to look at reducing the services that you provide students.
0: Mayer spoke with me from Washington, D.C. He and another superintendent from Alaska are in town for meetings with lawmakers. They're determined to save the E-Rate program. Sequoia Carrillo, NPR News.
2: 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It's 7:18. Still ahead, Representative Ro Khanna, the Democrat in California, joins the program to talk about his recent trip to the occupied West Bank and temporary detention by Israeli settlers and soldiers. That's ahead in just a minute on All Things Considered from NPR and WNYC.
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2: 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Pretty warm this evening. It's 92 degrees. Expect mostly clear skies with a low around 79 tonight. And tomorrow will be another hot one. Sunny skies with a high around 97 degrees. That heat advisory that's been happening, well, it'll end on Wednesday night. 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
2: And I'm Ailsa Chang. Congressman Ro Khanna, a Democrat from California, says he was detained for more than 1 hour by armed Israeli settlers and then by Israeli soldiers, all during a visit to the occupied West Bank last week. Khanna says he was only allowed to continue proceeding after contacting the U.S. Embassy in Israel. U.S. Ambassador to Israel, Mike Huckabee, later called Khanna's trip a, quote, stunt. And he said that Khanna went to a military-controlled area without prior clearance. Israeli officials have also countered Khanna's version of this whole story. So we invited Khanna to try to clear things up. Welcome back to All Things Considered, Congressman.
3: Thank you for having me.
2: Okay, so you called this visit to the occupied West Bank, in your own words, a, quote, Palestinian-led trip. Why was going on a specifically Palestinian-led trip important to you?
3: I've been to Israel three times before. I've met with Prime Minister Netanyahu, Prime Minister Bennett, many Israeli officials, and I had been to Ramallah, where I met with President Abbas. But I wanted to see first.

0: This is All Things Considered from WNYC. Good Tuesday evening. I'm Janae Pierre. Thanks so much for joining us. Still ahead this hour, the Supreme Court wants Congress to approve funding for new security measures, citing an increase in threats against the justices.
1: For some of us, those threats have come very close, and all of us live with the knowledge that they may again materialize.
0: We'll have more on today's Capitol Hill testimony from Justices Alina Kagan and Amy Coney Barrett. That's ahead in about 5 minutes after your news headline, so stay close.
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5: Live from NPR News in Culver City, California, I'm Dwayne Brown. Two Supreme Court justices made a rare appearance today before Congress seeking millions of dollars to enhance security as threats challenging other justices nationwide is increasingly affecting their personal and family lives. Justices Alina Kagan and Amy Coney Barrett testified before a House Appropriations panel. Coney Barrett says the additional money is needed to beef up security amid increased violence and intimidation.
6: As Justice Kagan said, federal judges across the country, throughout the judiciary, including the Supreme Court, continue to do their jobs without fear or favor, but the threat level is really high.
5: The hearing comes 2 weeks after the Supreme Court wrapped up a series of major opinions that included giving more power to President Trump over regulatory agencies while rejecting his wide-ranging tariffs on foreign-made goods. The U.S. Education Department has changed which graduate school students can borrow federal money to attend. It recently updated a list of programs after several groups sued over being excluded. NPR's Nirvi Shah reports.
7: Students in some graduate nursing and physician assistant programs, originally not eligible for larger loans, now qualify to borrow up to $200,000 over the course of their degrees, the Education Department said. Graduate student loan borrowing was capped at a total of $100,000 for most degrees as part of a host of changes that kicked in July 1st. There were initially only a handful of exceptions, including for medicine, pharmacy, law, theology, and podiatry. Now, 29 programs qualify for the higher limit, though the Education Department said the adjustment could be temporary while it challenges a court order. Nirvi Shah, NPR News.
5: Well, stocks finished higher on Wall Street following the latest data showing inflation wasn't as bad as anticipated last month. This is NPR.
0: And this is WNYC. It's 91 degrees at 732. I'm Janae Pierre. New York City lawmakers are poised to give themselves a hefty salary boost this summer, their first pay raise in a decade. Councilmember Gail Brewer of the Upper West Side says she supports the change.
8: I think there is a concern that if you don't have an increase in salary, that people who are already wealthy, black, white, Latino, Asian, doesn't matter, will run for office and others may not.
0: Councilmember Joanne Areola of Queens opposes it.
9: We have no money to put extra cops on the street. We have no money to pay our EMS what they're worth. Then how dare we say there is money to give ourselves raises?
0: It would be a pay hike of more than 18% for all of the city's elected officials. The city council is expected to adopt the legislation this Thursday. New York City is going to lose tens of thousands of street parking spaces in order to install containers that put an end to trash bag mountains on the sidewalks. WNYC's Liam Quigley reports Manhattan's Upper East and West Sides are set to lose far more parking than any other neighborhoods.
10: Finding parking on the Upper East Side is never easy. And it's going to get harder as the city installs its empire bins on streets next to big buildings. The program is expected to take away roughly 10% of the neighborhood's curbside parking spots. Sitting in his car in the East 90s, Braxton Bourne understood the trade-off.
11: It's already exasperating, you know. I don't know if it really gets any worse. Every day is an adventure. I've had awkward times with garbage bags on the sidewalk like many New Yorkers, so I wouldn't be sad to see that go away either.
10: The city is expecting to finish the trash container rollout in 2032.
0: The National Weather Service says some smoke is drifting into the New York City region from wildfires burning in Ontario, Canada. Forecasters say the smoke shouldn't have much impact on today's air quality, but smoke closer to the ground could move in tomorrow into Thursday, reducing visibility and making the air less healthy to breathe. The smoky skies could also keep temperatures from getting quite as hot, even as the heat advisory remains in effect. Right now, it's 92 degrees under partly cloudy skies. There's a heat advisory in effect until tomorrow night. It'll be mostly clear tonight with lows around 79 degrees. And on Wednesday, another hot one ahead, sunny skies with a high around 97. It's 7:35.
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2: This is All Things Considered from NPR News. I'm Elsa Chang in Culver City, California.
13: And I'm Scott Detrow in Washington. The Supreme Court did something today it has not done in 7 years. It sent two of its justices to Capitol Hill to testify about its budget request for the coming year. The budget has grown dramatically in recent years because of the equally dramatic rise in the number and intensity of threats to the justices' safety. NPR Legal Affairs correspondent Nina Totenberg joins us now to talk about today's hearings, which took place before the House and Senate Appropriations Subcommittees that do deal with the court's funding. Hi, Nina.
14: Hi there.
13: What's the headline from this?
14: The headline is basically that Justices Elena Kagan and Amy Coney Barrett were essentially preaching to the choir today because members of Congress of both parties have in recent years also experienced a large spike in threats. Indeed, as Justice Kagan pointed out, it was Republican Daryl Issa and Democrat Elijah Cummings who insisted that the court beef up its security 10 years ago after Justice Antonin Scalia died in his sleep on a hunting trip with no security anywhere nearby to respond quickly.
1: They said, kind of like, we think you're crazy, you know, that you have less security than the director of the Office of Personnel Management does, and we think that you have to do better.
14: Before that, the justices basically had little to no security. They drove their own cars to work, went to the movies and shopped at supermarkets unaccompanied, and did their private travel on their own. And frankly, they liked it that way because also, frankly, having security is personally invasive.
13: Mm-hmm.
14: But the number of threats has grown so exponentially that they had to undertake major changes, including expanding the court police just this year for the coming year by 38% to protect the justices and their homes at all times and funding additional cybersecurity measures. And yet, as Justice Kagan pointed out, the court's budget of $207 million is extremely modest. It's just 0.1% of the entire federal budget.
13: Did either justice, either Kagan or Barrett, give any specifics about the way these threats have affected them and their families?
14: Yes, they did. Justice Barrett came prepared to give two good illustrations. First was the day she brought home a bulletproof vest.
15: My 12-year-old son was standing in the doorway of my bedroom, and he wanted to know what it was, and I didn't know how to respond because I didn't expect that performing this service was going to put me in the position of explaining to my children what a bulletproof vest was and why I had to wear one.
14: She also described how just 6 weeks ago her house was swatted with local police responding to a fake emergency call. The locals would have invaded the Barrett home, but for the fact that her own Supreme Court detail was there to prevent it. Several committee members also asked about the Supreme Court's ethics requirements, noting that members of Congress and the executive branch are limited to gifts under $50, while the Supreme Court has no such limit. Democratic Congresswoman Rosa DeLauro said she supports a bill that would ban most gifts, and she similarly called for some sort of enforcement mechanism for the ethics rules adopted by the Supreme Court itself. But Justice Kagan, who said she favors an enforcement mechanism, said that creating such a system is really hard. After all, as she noted, you wouldn't want either the president or Congress imposing a system on the court because that would lead to compromising the independence of the judiciary. One idea that Kagan seemed to like would be to create a panel of distinguished retired judges to enforce the court's ethics code, but Justice Barrett seemed unpersuaded.
6: Who selects the judges? How is the panel comprised?
14: That answer shows you how hard it can be to get the court to agree on new remedies.
13: When it comes to the broader political climate, though, I'm curious, was there any discussion today about, you know, specifically President Trump's furious and personal reaction to some of the court's recent rulings?
14: Yes, Democratic Senator Jack Reed asked about that, and Justice Kagan responded by citing the Chief Justice's 2025 year-end report.
1: And he talked about, like, criticism is fair game. I mean, go for it. But intimidation is a different thing entirely. And when political figures of any stripe are trying to intimidate judges, that's where we really have crossed the line.
13: Any other topics of note, Nina?
14: There was a lot of talk also about the court's emergency docket. We'll have more about that tomorrow on Morning Edition.
13: I'll tune in. That is NPR legal affairs correspondent Nina Totenberg. Thank you so much.
14: Thank you, Scott.

0: It's All Things Considered on WNYC. I'm Janae Pierre. New York is enacting the first statewide AI data center moratorium in the country, thanks to a new executive order signed by Governor Kathy Hochul. Hochul says her order pauses environmental permits for 1 year so the state can build a regulatory framework to protect the environment and ratepayers. State lawmakers passed a similar measure last month, but representatives for the governor say the bill is too complicated and would take some time to work through. State Senator Kristen Gonzalez was one of the sponsors of the legislature's moratorium. She represents parts of Queens, Brooklyn, and Manhattan, and she joins us now. Senator, welcome to the show.
1: Thank you again so much for having me.
0: Absolutely. I want to get your immediate thoughts. What was your reaction when you heard the governor's announcement today?
1: Well, we've been working with her office on this executive order because we understand that the rise of hyperscale data centers is existential for our energy grid, for our environmental resources, and certainly for our utility bills. So we know that we needed an immediate moratorium, which the governor signed today. And this moratorium now gives us the time to work with her office on getting a version of our bill signed.
0: Mm-hmm. And the governor says that this moratorium will address concerns about rising utility bills and the depletion of natural resources. How will it accomplish that?
1: So the data center moratorium executive order is the first in the nation. And it not only establishes an up to 1 year moratorium on the largest data centers, it also includes language on energy costs, charging companies more that are building out hyperscale data centers for their energy delivery, and putting that towards an energy grid fund to fund repairs and support our now aging and incredibly strained energy grid. The bill did something very similar. We had a 1 year moratorium. So we were very aligned on this piece. Mm-hmm. Some of the other critical pieces include language around a community investment framework. So when local governments are negotiating with companies trying to push hyperscale data centers, they have a menu of options to choose from to make sure they are getting the best possible public benefit, which also aligned with our bill.
0: Exactly how does this moratorium differ from the legislation that you and your colleagues sponsored? Because I'm wondering what areas you feel are unprotected and are there places where this goes farther?
1: Well, I certainly want to credit the governor for leading here. Again, New York is the first to do this. And in other states, we've seen data center moratoriums actually vetoed or a struggle to even pass them through the legislature. So all of this to say, this is a first step, but an important one that our governor is taking. Mm-hmm. That being said, this gives us the time to revisit our bill, which does go further in some key areas. For example, our bill creates renewable energy standards. So when hyperscale centers are brought online, they have clear targets for renewable energy. It discusses in depth public engagement, requiring a public engagement session in 5 areas across the state so New Yorkers have a chance to share with our government how they are feeling on data centers, in addition to every data center project being required to do 1 public engagement session in their host community to answer key questions about how their project will impact local residents.
0: In 2024, Governor Hochul launched the Empire AI Consortium with the goal of making New York a global AI leader. Is that a worthwhile goal, and how would this moratorium impact that ambition?
1: I think it's very possible to do both. New York has been a leader in innovation and in the AI economy. We can continue to do that. However, technology should make our lives better, not come at the cost of polluting our environment or straining our grid. And that's why we need to temporarily pause the development of hyperscale data centers to create the real processes, infrastructure, and planning for our energy future. And I think this bill balances the need to protect New Yorkers from those negative impacts while also allowing us to, in the future, bring on new hyperscale centers.
0: Mm-hmm. You mentioned that New York is the first state to do this. Why is it important for the state to take the lead here?
1: Well, I think it is a national conversation. Across the country, there are states that are seeing what happens when we do nothing to regulate hyperscalers. In Virginia, in some places, they have seen their energy bills rise up to 267% in a single month compared to 5 years ago. Or counties like Henrico County asking their schools to dim their lights while seeing their energy bills go up 25%. And while this is a nationwide conversation and this data center moratorium can be a model for other states, in New York, it's a unifying issue. The support for a data center moratorium extends across political ideologies, across demographics, and across geographies. Both upstate and downstate residents agree that we need to do something to protect New York from what we've seen happen in other states.
0: You're a member of the DSA, the Democratic Socialists of America, and Governor Hochul is a moderate Democrat. Where do you see this issue on the political spectrum?
1: You know, I think government works best when we work together, we balance interests, and we deliver wins for New Yorkers. And this executive order accomplishes all of those things. As the chair of the Internet and Technology Committee and a Democratic Socialist, I found that basing our technology policy on what serves New Yorkers has been a really positive model. And again, with this EO, we're not only showing what it means to have collaboration and deliver wins for good government, but we're also modeling good tech policy by focusing on bringing in the innovation and promises of AI while protecting New Yorkers from the risks.
0: That's New York State Senator Kristen Gonzalez of Queens. Senator, thanks a lot for joining us.
1: Thank you so much again.

0: You're listening to WNYC on a Tuesday evening. Thanks so much for joining us. It's 7:48. Coming up, the World Cup stage is almost set. Spain will return to the World Cup final after defeating France 2-0 in the semifinals today. They'll play either Argentina or England in the final game on Sunday. We'll get into that in just a minute, so stay close. 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
1: When FTX crashed, Sam Bankman-Fried was convicted of fraud.
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0: Warm temps this evening. It's 92 degrees. Partly cloudy skies out there as well. You can expect clear skies tonight with a low around 79 degrees. Tomorrow will be much like today, maybe even hotter. Sunny skies with a high around 97 degrees. And on Thursday, mostly sunny skies with a high around 89. 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
2: 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I hope you're having a lovely evening. Please do stay cool. It's currently 92 degrees on what's been a very, very hot Tuesday. Tomorrow will be much like today, another hot one, sunny skies with a high around 97 degrees. 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
4: We all have blind spots.
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7: BBC News with Roisin Hasty. The US military has been carrying out strikes on Iran for a fourth day in a row as it reimposes a naval blockade on Iranian ports. Iran has also fired more missiles and drones at neighbouring countries. Earlier, President Trump dropped his plan for ships crossing the Strait of Hormuz to pay a 20% fee for US protection. Here's Sebastian Usher.
8: President Trump making what pretty much seemed like an off-the-cuff commitment just 24 hours ago, and then getting very strong pushback. His alternative that he's come up with, to be honest, has no detail to it. It sounds like a face-saving exercise to say there'll be this massive investment. It was also, I mean, shipping agencies said this is a non-goer. And the Iranians even picked up on it.